0: this morning that when I'm talking about finances, I know that there are at least three that are interested. God is interested. God is very, very much interested in your finances. Not because God wants your money. God doesn't need your money. The earth is the Lord's and the fullness thereof. God said, if I were hungry, I wouldn't tell you. Don't get the idea now that somehow that God is broke or God is in financial difficulty. God is very solvent, and yet God is interested in your finances. Over and over again, God speaks to us about our possessions. So God is interested. Are you interested in opening the windows of heaven? May I give you four steps right here out of the Word of God? Step number one, and this is a painful step, but recognize your failure. Now, you're not going to get right until you recognize where you are wrong. Now, not everybody here is a failure, but many are, and we must recognize that. God says here that some people are cursed with a curse. Do you see that in verse 9? You are cursed with a curse. And we're going to find out what that curse is. It is financial bondage. Well, you say, Pastor Rogers, I'm not worried about any of those things. I'm just doing fine. I've got more money and I know what to do with. Well, you still might be in financial bondage. Did you know that you can have a lot of money and be in financial bondage? A rich person is in financial bondage when he tries to find satisfaction in his riches and can't find it. The Bible says, he that loveth silver shall not be satisfied with silver. You can be in financial bondage when you spend your time worrying over your wealth. The Bible says in Proverbs chapter 15 and verse 6, in the house of the righteous is much treasure, but in the revenue of the wicked is trouble. Step number one, listen, if you want the windows of heaven open, just recognize your failure. Just go ahead and admit it. Admit it before God. Say, God, I am not what I ought to be in the financial realm, and I don't believe I am what you want me to be. All right, now I'm not trying to say that if you're poor and can't pay your bills, you're not right with God, but I am saying, listen to me very carefully, listen to me very carefully. There may be some principles that you're transgressing, and God wants to teach you these principles so He can bless you. Point number one, recognize your failure. Point number two, renew your fellowship. Now look at it here in verse 7. Even from the days of your fathers, ye are gone away from mine ordinances and have not kept them. Return unto me. Return unto me, and I will return unto you. Now, if you want financial freedom, and if you want the windows of heaven open, first of all, you just return to God. And I want to remind you that it is not your money that God wants. Please hear me say that. It is you that God wants. God needs nothing. It is not what you have that God wants. God wants you. God says, return unto me, and I will return unto you. What you don't freely give and what you don't gladly give and lovingly give, God neither needs nor wants. Now, God says, return unto me and renew your fellowship. And the people said, well, how shall we return? And look in verse 7, but ye said, wherein shall we return? God answers, look in verse 8, will a man rob God? Yet ye have robbed me. But ye say, wherein have we robbed thee? And God's answer is in tithes and offerings. Now, my dear friend, the point of return is the point of departure. More people than we dare think get away from God in the financial realm. And if you're going to come back to God, if you're going to renew your fellowship, you're going to have to begin with the tithe. Now, if you don't tithe, you're stealing from God. That's pretty blunt, isn't it? Well, you say, Pastor, I don't agree with that. Well, that's all right. Don't argue with me about it, because I'm not the one who said it. Will a man rob God? Yet ye have robbed me. Wherein have you robbed me? In tithes and offerings. Listen, friend, think about it. I mean, when you fail to return the tithe, you do rob God. You do rob the church. You do rob missions. You do rob the needy. But have you ever thought about the fact that you've robbed yourself? I mean, you are cursed with a curse. Now, you know, the Bible says we're to render unto Caesar the things that are Caesar's, And we're to render unto God the things that are God's. April the 15th, you're going to render unto Caesar the things that are Caesar's, aren't you? I mean, boy, you're going to get down there and you're going to pay that income tax. You would not think of not rendering to Caesar on April the 15th. Question, do you fear Caesar more than you fear God? Do you love Caesar more than you love God? Well, you say, now, wait a minute, Pastor, what is the tithe anyway? I mean, I'm new at this thing. I don't even know what the tithe is. Well, the tithe is the first tenth of all of your income. Let me give you some scripture here. Leviticus chapter 27 and verse 30, and all the tithe of the land, whether of the seed of the land or of the fruit of the tree, it is the Lord's, it is holy unto the Lord. All of the tithe, and the word tithe simply means a tenth. Jacob said in Genesis chapter 28 and verse 22, of all that thou shalt give me, I will surely give the tenth unto thee. And so, here it is. Listen, folks. First of all, recognize your failure. Secondly, you need to renew your fellowship. Just say, God, I'm coming back to you. And wherein will I return? I'm going to return to you, Lord, with my tithes and with my offerings. That is the starting place. You cannot plow around it. You cannot say, well, I'll get right in every other area but this area. Get right in this area or you will not be right with God. Tithing is God's way to bless you. It's always a blessing when you give it. It's always a curse when you steal it. Number three, now watch it. Recognize your failure, renew your fellowship, and then here it is, release your finances. Just release them. Look in verse 10. Bring ye all the tithes into the storehouse, that there may be meat, food, that means, in mine house, and prove me now herewith, saith the Lord of hosts, if I will not open you the windows of heaven and pour you out a blessing, there shall not be room enough to receive it. All right, how are we going to do this? When we release our finances to the Lord, what do we do? Well, God tells us exactly what steps to take. If we want the windows of heaven and the floodgates of glory to be opened on us, first of all, there is a definite proportion that we're to bring. Look at it again, bring ye all the tithe. I've told you that the word tithe means tenth. One-tenth of all of our increase is to be set aside for God's use. And the other nine-tenths belong to God and we're stewards of it, but one-tenth is to be set aside and consecrated for God's use. Again, Genesis chapter 28 and verse 22, Jacob said, of all that thou shalt give me, I will surely give the tenth unto thee. Now, I know how the minds of many folks are working today. You're saying, well, now, wait a minute, Pastor, that tithing business, that's all legalistic. And you know, we're under grace. We're not under the law. Well, friend, when Jacob said, of all that thou shalt give me, I will surely give the tenth unto thee, that was before the Mosaic law was ever even thought of. As a matter of fact, Abraham, who is the brightest star in the Hebrew heaven, 400 years before Moses and the Mosaic law, gave tithes to Melchizedek, and Melchizedek was a picture and a type of the Lord Jesus Christ. Abraham tithed before the law. Jacob tithed before the law. And then after the law in the New Testament, Jesus Christ talked about tithing. In Matthew chapter 23 and verse 23, he said to the scribes and the Pharisees, woe unto you scribes and Pharisees, hypocrites! For ye pay tithe of mint and anise and cumin, and have omitted the weightier matters of the law, judgment, mercy, and faith. These ought ye to have done, that is to pay tithe, and not to leave the other undone. Tithing is not a substitute for justice, mercy, and faith, but we ought to tithe. Jesus Christ said so. And if you really want to read something interesting, you just get your Bibles and read Hebrews chapter 5 and Hebrews chapter 7, and you're going to find out that when Abraham paid tithes to Melchizedek, it's a picture of the church paying tithes to the Lord Jesus Christ. May I say this about the tithe? Listen to me, friend. Abraham commenced it. Jacob continued it. Moses commanded it. Jesus commended it. Who am I to cancel it? May I say that again? Abraham commenced it. Jacob continued it. Moses commanded it. Jesus commended it. Who am I to cancel it? Somebody says, oh, I'm not under the law. I've heard that so much. I'm not under the law. I'm under grace. Well, so am I under grace? Any Christian who would let a Jew do more under law than he will do under grace is a disgrace to grace. And say that again. Any Jew or any Christian who would let a Jew in the Old Testament do more under the law than he himself would do under grace is a disgrace to grace. Jesus never revised the law downward. Listen to Romans 3, verse 31. Do we then make void the law through faith? God forbid, we establish the law. You see, my dear friend, tithing is not just a part of the Old Testament ceremonial law. It was here before the Old Testament ceremonial law ever got here. But even though the truth of the Old Testament ceremonial law is established in the tithe through faith in the Lord Jesus Christ. So, here it is. If you'd release your finances, number one, there is a definite proportion that is a starting place. Number two, there is a designated place. Look at it. He says here, look at it in verse 10, bring ye all the tithes into the storehouse. Now, in the Old Testament, they had a temple. And in that temple, there was a storehouse. And so, they brought all the tithe into the storehouse. In the temple, they would bring their tithe and it was put in the storehouse. You say, Pastor, there is no temple today. Well, friend, you're wrong. There is a temple today. The Bible says of the church, ye are the temple of God. 1 Corinthians 3 and 1 Corinthians chapter 6, the Bible teaches that the church is the temple of God. And so, the Apostle Paul said in 1 Corinthians chapter 16, verse 2, upon the first day of the week, let every one of you lay by him in store as God hath prospered him. And the word in store is translated in the Septuagint in the Old Testament, storehouse. It's the same word. Storehouse in the Old Testament, in store in the New Testament. What's he saying? We just bring to the storehouse, to God's temple on God's day, God's tithe, that God's work will be done in God's way. There's a definite proportion. Bring all the tithe. And my dear friend, there is a designated place you bring it to the storehouse. Your tithe is not to be used for other good things, not to be used to help your relatives who need help, not to be used for a Love Worth Finding or the Billy Graham Evangelistic Association or something else. Thank God for these things. We ought to give to them, but we give over and above our tithe. My dear friend, God's tithe is to be brought to God's house on God's day, that God's work will be done in God's way. Upon the first day of the week, let every one of you lay by him in store as God hath prospered him. Bring ye all the tithe into the storehouse. That is what God's Word says, and I believe it, my dear friend. Now, there's not only a definite proportion in a designated place, but my dear friend, there is a determined purpose. And what is the determined purpose? That there may be meat in mine house. That is that God's work is going to have all that it will need to get done. There are other good projects, but my dear friend, if God's people today, in all of our churches would just do what the Bible says, they would be blessed and the work of God would prosper. We would be able to reach the teeming millions without Christ as God has commanded us to do. Now, you can not only rob God in your tithe, but you can rob God with your offerings. You haven't finished when you tithe. As a matter of fact, when you tithe, you really are just paying the tithe. You're returning the tithe. The tithe is the Lord's. Now, here's the fourth thing, and I want you to see the good part now. Here's the good part. And here are the steps God says. First of all, you recognize your failure. You're cursed with a curse. Secondly, you renew your fellowship. God says, just return to me. Just come back to me. But remember, you can't plow around your stewardship in order to get to your fellowship. There, you recognize your failure. You renew your fellowship, and then, my dear friend, you release your finances. You bring all the tithe to the storehouse, that there may be meat in mine house, and prove me. Now herewith saith the Lord of hosts. And here's the last thing, and here's the wonderful thing. What a blessing it is, my dear friend. At that time, You restore your fruitfulness. That's the fourth thing. You just restore your fruitfulness. God says, I am going to open up heaven on you. I am going to pour you out a blessing. There will not be room enough to receive it. Now here, friend, here is a recipe for blessing that will restore your fruitfulness. It is tried and proven. Look at it here. Bring all the tithe into the storehouse, verse 10, that there may be meat in mine house, and prove me now herewith, saith the Lord of hosts. I want to start right there. The very first thing He will do, listen, is He will renew your faith. Prove me. Prove me. God is giving you a challenge, my dear friend. God is saying, put me to the test. Many people say, I just can't grow in my Christian life. I wonder why I'm not growing. I wonder why I don't have more faith. Why is it when I pray the heavens are like brass? Why is it I don't understand the Bible? Well, get right with God in your finances. Luke chapter 16 and verse 10, Jesus said, He that is faithful in that which is least is faithful also in that which is much. And he that is unjust in the least is also unjust in the much. The least is the material things, the much is the spiritual things, if you go back and read Luke chapter 16. And then Jesus said in Luke 16 verse 11, and if you've not been faithful in the unrighteous mammon, who will commit to your trust the true riches? May I explain that to you? Friend, if you can't trust God with your finances, how is God going to trust you with true spiritual riches? Prove me, God says. Prove me. Put me to the test. God will renew our faith, and I'll tell you something else He'll do. He'll rebuke our foes. Look in verse 11, and I will rebuke the devourer for your sake, and he shall not destroy the fruits of your ground. Neither shall your vine cast her fruit before the time in the field, saith the Lord of hosts. These were farmers. Maybe you're not a farmer, but you still have foes. Hospital bills, car repairs, your loss of job, recession, depression, all of these things. God says, I will come to your side. I'll rebuke these things that have been devouring your income. Luke chapter 6 verse 38, give and it shall be given unto you, good measure, pressed down, shaken together and running over. Shall men give into your bosoms, for with the same measure that ye meet, it shall be measured to you again. Dear friend, you hold the key in your own hand. Oh, I wish I could tell you this. I wish I could get this in your heart. Dear friend, God wants to bless you. God wants to open the windows of heaven upon you. Here it is. Listen, recognize your failure. Restore your fellowship. Release your finances, receive your fruitfulness. God will open the windows of heaven and bless you.
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4: I was 15 and living in a village south of Seoul when I ran into some American soldiers who had come to my country to fight for our freedom in the Korean War. I'm Korean, but they couldn't pronounce my name, so they called me Biri. I became a houseboy for the regiment, bringing firewood, cleaning mess kits, and making bunks. My father had died a year before, and my earnings helped mother. I began learning English. One of the soldiers wanted to send me back to America for an education because my country was devastated by war. I vacillated, and my mother said no, but his persistence won both of us, and he worked through the red tape, paying for my fare and my education in Greenville, South Carolina. The prosperity of America awed me, but I was so homesick for my family and country. A fellow student shared the gospel with me, patiently explaining the love of Jesus Christ. Other students gave me a Bible in Korean, and I began to understand God's love. I asked Jesus to save me, and my life was transformed. My grades improved, and I graduated from high school. Then I went on to college and a master's degree. I married, and we moved back to Korea so I could share the gospel with my family. The church I pastored grew to 15,000, and I also directed Far East Broadcasting, taking the gospel throughout Korea by radio. God has let me witness to world leaders and take my benefactor to the Holy Land. What a savior! I'm Biri Kim. If the Son, therefore, shall make you free, ye shall be free indeed.
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1: You know, a very important book written by Nancy Piercy came out this week. The Toxic War on Masculinity is well-researched and full of surprises. The first surprise is the claim that there is good news about Christian men. You know, the standard response from both the secular and Christian media is that biblical teachings about such topics as headship in marriage make Christian men more likely to commit abuse and pose significant difficulties in a marriage. The problem with the social science research in the past is that it failed to identify two distinct groups of men: religiously devout versus nominal evangelicals. The first group, who attend church regularly, shatter the negative stereotypes.
7: They are more loving to their wives and more emotionally engaged with their children than any other group in America. They're less likely to divorce and least likely to commit domestic violence. By contrast, the nominal Christian family men do fit the negative stereotype. They spend less time with their children, their wives report significantly lower levels of happiness, and are 20% more likely to divorce than secular men. Sociologist Brad Wilcox reports that the most violent husbands in America are nominal evangelical Protestants who attend church infrequently or not at all. Nancy Piercy has a few suppositions for this difference. She observes that nominal men hang around the fringes of the Christian world just enough to learn the language of headship and submission, but not enough to learn the biblical meaning of those terms. She believes they cherry-pick verses from the Bible and read them through a grid of male superiority and entitlement that they have absorbed from the secular guy code for the real man. This is one of the many insights you will discover in her new book, The Toxic War on Masculinity. I'm Kirby Anderson, and that's my point of view.
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10: But I'm glad to declare to you that there is power in the name of Jesus. 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There is deliverance in the name of Jesus Christ.
9: Jesus called his followers to be witnesses, people who share the life-changing truth of the gospel with others. When we step out in faith, God uses our lives to point people to him. Welcome to Daily in the Word. 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In our series, Led to Witness, Pastor Chappell provides biblical encouragement and practical guidance for sharing your faith. As you listen, you'll be reminded that God can use your life to bring the message of salvation to those around you. And now, here's Dr. Paul Chappell with part one of a message called Led to Confront.
10: As you travel across the country, one thing that becomes very apparent regarding our country and our world is that Satan is busy everywhere. In fact, the Bible says in Ephesians chapter 2 that he is the prince and power of the air. His influence is pervasive. And we can see that Satan is always working to destroy families and to ruin the lives of teenagers and to find people's lives completely set aside rather than actively serving Jesus Christ. And we hear about all of these different situations, and we hear of the terms, we understand of the troubles with Antifa, and we hear about this call in Europe for universal ID and for the Islamitization of cities in the Western world, and the fact that New York may very well be one of those cities in the upcoming days. And we see the rebellion towards authority and people that are constantly angry and constantly bickering one with another. And sometimes as believers watching the chaos in the culture, it would be easy for us just to kind of shrink back into our homes, hide behind our Ring doorbell and our security system, and just say, I'm not going to interact with all this crazy stuff. I'm just going to be a recluse. I'm just going to get into my private world and really just forget everyone and everything else out there. Well, this morning, what I want you to notice in the life of Jesus Christ is that whenever he faced people who were under the influence of Satan, people whose lives were a total wreck, people who could have cared less about him, he still lovingly confronted them with the truth that they needed to know. He never backed away, no matter how crazy or wacky the problem seemed. Now, in Mark chapter 4, Jesus said to his disciples in verse 35, "Let's get into our ship and go to the other side of the Sea of Galilee." He called them to take a journey with him from the west side of this lake to the east side of the lake. And they went into an area that is called Gadara. Gadara was one of the cities of the Decapolis, which were 10 cities of the ancient Greek world. And this region of Decapolis and the 10 cities thereof were really anchored by the city of Gadara there on the eastern shores of the Sea of Galilee, which really is about the size of the average lake in the United States of America. Also, Gadara is at the base of what is known as the Golan Heights, a region there in Israel that is very beautiful and scenic and peaceful to this very day. The Sea of Galilee normally is a calm sea. Sometimes it does have storms, and we've been on that Sea of Galilee several times as we've taken groups from our church to the Holy Land, and I believe we have a slide of that. Here's our group here a few years ago going from the west side to the east side. A few miles to the south is the Jordan River, where we've even baptized some of our members on occasion. It's an historic place indeed, this eastern shore of the Sea of Galilee. But it is there in the ministry of Jesus that he had, as we'll notice in our notes this morning, a demonic confrontation. He was confronted in the strangest of ways, and sometimes we will be confronted by people who just are sort of out of it spiritually or disinterested spiritually. So notice what the Bible says as we read in chapter 5 and verse 2. And when he was come out of the ship immediately, there met him out of the tombs a man with an unclean spirit who had his dwelling among the tombs, and no man could bind him, no, not with chains. Here we see a demonic domain is described. We find that this maniac of Gadara, as he was called, is in a domain dwelling amongst the tombs. We find that he had been living literally amongst the dead people, amongst the tombs of Gadara. Now, the tombs were known as an unclean place in Jewish culture in particular. No Jew would ever walk through a graveyard. I've actually seen platforms built over graveyards so that Jewish people could walk over the graveyard but never touch the ground, which was considered unclean. Nevertheless, this man who was possessed of devils was actually living amongst the tombs and had no concept of clean or unclean in that sense. Now, we find that this man is described in verse number 2 as a man dwelling amongst the tombs who could not even be held by chains. He was described as a man with an unclean spirit. He was possessed of devils. And I believe it is very important this morning that all of us remember that in the world in which we live, that Satan himself is called the prince and power of the air. Ephesians chapter 2, verse 2. Wherein in time past ye walked according to the course of this world, according to the prince of the power of the air, the spirit that now worketh in the children of disobedience. Now, if you are saved, if you've been born again, the Spirit of God lives in you and he works in you. He brought you to church today. He woke you up and said, hey, let's go hear about Jesus today. That's the work of the Holy Spirit. But in the children of disobedience is the spirit of the wicked one. He is the one that says Jesus isn't true. You don't need to go to church today. And hence, in the world in which we live, there's a spiritual battle taking place. This is why Paul the Apostle said, for we wrestle not against flesh and blood. We wrestle against spiritual powers of darkness and the rulers of the wickedness of this world. And so this man, without the Spirit of God in him, was completely overtaken by demonic spirits. Now, I have good news for you this morning. No saved man or woman who possesses the Holy Spirit of God can ever be fully indwelt by a demon. How many of you can say amen to that? And we thank God for that. But this man wasn't saved, and so the demons had moved into his life. Now, I want you to take note of the fact that doesn't always happen instantaneously. Normally, it's one step at a time. People get introduced to demonic effects, activities, habits. Maybe it is through some type of fortune telling, Ouija board. Maybe it's through some kind of occultic music. Maybe it's through some type of activity that they become involved in. There are even in the public schools today, satanic clubs and teenagers that have become curious about these things. I want you to learn from this message today. Satan doesn't want just a part of your life. He wants to control all of your life. He wants to ruin your family and control even your children. That's why it concerns me when many parents are so unaware of how the devil is using these devices and computers to influence your children. For example, two of the most commonly purchased games by young children today are called Hellborn, which came out in 2023. A game that they play relating to demons and sinners. Another one called Demon, The Descent. It is another game that deals with satanic themes. And children are introduced to Satan and they begin to play with symbolisms, pentagrams and such things on these games. And they become desensitized just a little bit at a time. Nobody ever begins thinking that they'll ruin their life. They don't plan it that way. They just slowly become accustomed to that which is wicked. Nobody ever plans to become an alcoholic. They just start taking a few drinks with their friends. Soon they're completely out of control. Nobody ever plans to become a meth addict. It just starts with a few joints and then something a little stronger and then something a little more. And by the way, Satan moves in the drug area and arena, and he moves through drugs to influence people's lives. Nobody ever plans to live in the tombs, but this man was there because slowly Satan had been influencing his life. And so we find him in a demonic domain. But notice, secondly, we see a devastating dominance in his life. Satan had become so strong, the demons so strong, that the Bible says in verse 4 that even when they would bind him with chains, he would break the chains. He had such power dominating his life. You see, never underestimate the power of demonic spirits. And I'll say this perhaps a little bit later. Sometimes people may have a mental health issue. Sometimes it may be a demonic issue. Sometimes it may be both. We don't always know the source of erratic behavior, but be sure, God is not the author of confusion. And when you see someone's life so tormented, be sure that Satan wants to take advantage of them in that time in their life. We must understand here today that like a person on meth or PCP or some type of drug, this man was there in the graveyard completely under the control of Satan. And the Bible says in John 8 and verse 34, Jesus answered them, "Verily, verily, I say unto you, whosoever committeth sin is the servant of sin." I want you to think about that phrase. Whosoever committeth sin is the servant of sin. Let's say it now. Whosoever is the... It started with one picture. It started with one joint. It started with one drink. But soon you could not stop. Soon you were the servant of sin. I don't know what happened in the maniac of Gadara's life. I don't know how it started. Perhaps it started with a spirit of rebellion towards his parents. Perhaps it started with somehow dabbling in the occult, which was present in that day. But somehow through it all, his life was ruined. He was living in the graveyard. We see a demonic domain. We see a devastating dominance. Notice thirdly, a deviant conduct. We see these irrational actions with this man. The Bible says in verse 5, always night and day he was in the mountains and in the tombs crying, notice this, and cutting himself, the Bible says, with stones. Now understand that self-mutilation is a sign of demonic influence. Self-mutilation is a sign of demonic influence. Nobody mutilates themselves to the glory of God. Nobody's going to harm themselves. Sometimes, as we had even last night, 28 teenagers get saved. Praise God for that. Sometimes it might be, as it was no doubt last night, there might be a young lady from a difficult family and she's been in a dark situation and her fingernails are black and her lipstick is black and her boots are black and her demeanor is dark. And many times we find as we begin to help and counsel them, they have become so confused by their school about gender, so confused by their parents about their value and worth, that they've even begun to cut themselves. They've literally begun to harm themselves. Their eating habits reflect the same. From time to time, Satan has been oppressing them and discouraging them. And before their salvation, sometimes oppressing and even taking control in their life. And what I want you to understand is that nobody ever mutilates or harms themselves to the glory of God. It's always to the glory of self. We have many folks in this church seated here right now. Before you came to Christ, you had done similar things. Perhaps even you tattooed your body and went out and got all kinds of stuff done like that. Can I just submit to you today, number one, I love you. I'm glad you're here. I'm not putting you down. That was something in your past. But may I submit this concept to you? Nobody ever comes to church and sings about the exalted name of Jesus and the wonderful name of Jesus. And nobody ever opens the Bible like we're doing right now and then walks out of church and says, that was a great sermon. I'm going to get a demon painted on my arm. That was a great sermon. I think I'm going to go from here and get a skull and bones on my whole left leg. I just was inspired by God to do that. Nobody desecrates their body after worshiping Christ, but lots of people when they're drunk, lots of people when they're mad, lots of people when they're rebellious will do such things. And so I don't know what was going on in the man's mind. I'm just here to tell you he was literally running around the graveyard, cutting himself with rocks under the oppression of demons. And now he comes to welcome Jesus as Jesus gets off the boat. Please understand that when we see these things happening in our culture, it is an indication that the devil is very busy in our culture. I think of the prophets of Baal, 1 Kings 18:28, and they cried aloud and cut themselves after their manner with knives and lancets till the blood gushed out. Those prophets of Baal, to get their God's attention, they were cutting themselves so that their gods would listen. How many of you are thankful you don't have to cut yourself for Jesus to hear you? You can just pray and he listens to you. Thank God for that. Teenagers, listen to me. Self-mutilation is not a sign of God's leading in someone's life. It's a sign that Satan is working overtime against them. You see, the Bible says something, and I want all of you to look at it in your notes, 1 Corinthians 6:19. What? Know ye not that your body is the temple of the Holy Ghost which is in you, which you have of God, and ye are not your own, for you are bought with a price. Therefore glorify God in your spirit and in your body, which are God's. You see, if you're a Christian, your body is the temple of the Holy Spirit. He lives in you. Therefore, we should take care of the temple. We should not desecrate the temple, but we should realize my body belongs to Jesus. Now, this man was not saved. His body was under control of wicked spirits. But a saved man is a new creature, and he thinks differently, and she thinks differently. And so we see that this man was irrational in his actions. He was indecent in his exposure. He was a man completely under satanic influence. But notice with me this morning, not only a demonic confrontation, but secondly, a dynamic deliverance. This is amazing what happens. The Bible says in verse 6, when he saw Jesus afar off, he ran and worshiped him and cried with a loud voice and said, what have I done to thee, with thee, Jesus, thou Son of the Most High God? I adjure thee by God that thou torment me not. Now, I want you to see the power of Jesus here. And I want you to understand that Jesus' presence was so powerful in this moment that these demons literally begin to worship him. They literally are bowing down to the Lord Jesus here. Psalm 66 and verse 3 says, say unto God, how terrible art thou in thy works. Through the greatness of thy power shall thine enemies submit themselves unto thee. We see similar instances in the life of the Apostle Paul where false spirits would follow him and would chant after him and would oftentimes give credence to the name of the Lord Jesus Christ whom he preached. So these demons recognize the authority of Jesus Christ. Please remember this. The devil knows that Jesus Christ has all power. And as soon as he stepped onto the shore, those demons recognized that he was there. The demons also recognized his deity when Jesus Christ came. Notice that in verse 7, that demon said, "What have I to do with thee, Jesus, thou Son of the Most High God?" So the demons are confessing that Jesus is the Son of God. Now, this is very important that you remember what happened here. The Bible is very clear that there are people who will confess Jesus or will say that they believe in Jesus, but are not truly the children of God. Sometimes you'll meet people and they'll say, "Well, I believe in God." They

0: also believe and tremble. So there's a difference between believing in the existence of God or knowing about the power of Jesus and truly repenting and turning to Jesus Christ and being saved. There's a great difference in being spiritual and being saved. Even the devil believes. In fact, the Bible says that some have a form of godliness, but they deny the power thereof. And so you may meet someone that says, well, I'm religious. And they might say, one day I saw a bright light at the end of my bed and I began to shake and it was wonderful. Or one time I went to a service and it was so emotional and suddenly I started saying, Kawasaki, Yamaha, Suzuki, Kawasaki, Yamaha, Suzuki, Honda. And it was just amazing, Pastor Chapel. And I just know there's a God and I just feel it. But knowing facts and feeling feelings is quite different from truly believing on the Lord Jesus Christ as your Savior. Amen. So I want you to see that the powerful presence of Jesus brought a reaction, but those demons were not truly turning to Jesus Christ in the sense of salvation. The power of Jesus was present. Notice, secondly, the power of God's Word. Now, the Bible says in verse 8, Jesus speaks and says unto him, come out of the man, thou unclean spirit. And he asked him, what is thy name? And he answered, saying, my name is Legion, for we are many. Now here we see that with authority, Jesus spoke directly to the demons inside the man. And one thing you must always remember, there is power and authority in the Word of God. And the Bible says the Word of God is quick and powerful and sharper than any two-edged sword, piercing even to the dividing asunder of soul and spirit and of the joints and marrow, and is a discerner of the thoughts and intents of the heart. And one thing that I have known as I, over the years, on occasion, have dealt with people that I sense very strongly were under a demonic influence. One thing that I've made a note to do is that most of the words that I speak to them are directly from the Bible. Direct scripture quotes, and I speak about Jesus and the shed blood of Jesus and the resurrection of Jesus and quoting of the scripture. Why? Because there's no power in my word, but there is great power in God's word. And Jesus spoke his word to these demons, and there was victory that came because of that. The Bible says in verse number 13, and forthwith Jesus gave them leave, and the unclean spirits went out and entered into the swine, and the herd ran violently down a steep place into the sea. They were about 2,000, and they were choked in the sea. In other words, Jesus spoke the word, the demons left the man, they went into these pigs, and they ran down into the sea. And remember, years ago, we took that little boat across to the east shore of that Sea of Galilee, and the guide said, we think it may have been down this mountain that those pigs came running down. And I began to imagine that in my mind. What a mess that must have been as they choked in the sea. But I'm glad to declare to you that there is power in the name of Jesus. There is power in the Word of God to send the demons into the pigs and down into the depths of the sea and to bring freedom to your friends, your neighbors, and anybody that is under the spell of drugs and alcohol and witchcraft today. There is deliverance in the name of Jesus Christ. And this is the power that we see in our Lord this morning. He brings a dynamic deliverance. Well, I want you to notice, not only does he confront this demonic man, not only does he deliver him from the power of Satan's demons, but notice thirdly, the definitive change in his life. What a change Jesus brings to his life. Now, I want to tell you something this morning. Jesus does not see you just for who you are, but for who you can be and who you will become. And I'm so thankful for that. The Bible says the Son of Man has come to seek and to save that which was lost.
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0: The doors of this Florida church remain closed. This is Matt Staver with Freedom's Call. Liberty Counsel asked Florida's 7th Judicial Circuit Court to deny a motion aimed to block a church from defending itself in litigation that currently prevents congregants from religious gatherings on its own property. Beginning in January 2026, an unconstitutional injunction from the court has kept Coastal Family Church in Flagler Beach closed for Bible study, prayer, or religious worship. The injunction stems from a lawsuit from the church's property association, which seeks to stop attendees from meeting on its own property, citing parking congestion and banning public assembly. The property association seeks a protective order to block the church from obtaining virtually all documents and information necessary to defend itself from the association's claims in the normal discovery phase and truth-finding process of the case. This motion must be denied and the injunction overturned. Stay informed at Liberty Counsel's website, lc.org.
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2: He took my place down here and he's given me his place up there. And I say this reverently, but I want to say it, that if you are saved today, friends, you have as much right in heaven as Christ has. Did you know that? 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And if you don't have his right, you got no business there. I have some bad news for you. You won't be there because you can only stand in him, accepted in the beloved. That's the way God receives us. And if you're in him, you just don't improve on that at all. How wonderful this is.
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8: American Family News, I'm Robert Thornton.
9: Israeli Prime Minister Benjamin Netanyahu said a pilot on a flight from the United Arab Emirates to Israel stabbed another pilot and then apparently tried to crash the jetliner carrying about 170 people. Passengers and crew subdued the attacker and the plane landed safely in Saudi Arabia. Israeli Defense Minister Israel Katz said the incident aboard the Israel-bound flight was an attempted jihadist terrorist attack. The New York Times has drawn backlash for describing the suspected attack aboard the flight as an altercation between pilots. Officials now suspect that Iran was involved in the recent discovery of suspected explosives near a UK airbase used by the U.S. Air Force. Here's Fox's Stephanie Bennett.
10: The prime minister said they'll have more in due course. But until his remarks, Britain had not linked the incident to Iran, although counterterrorism police had said they're keeping an open mind and considering every possible angle, including that this may be actively committed by proxies or individuals, either knowingly or unknowingly working on behalf of a foreign state. It started just after midnight on Sunday, 100 miles west of London. A farmer spotted three suspicious vehicles near RAF Fairford, an airbase used for decades by the U.S. Air Force, and recently in his campaign against Iran. Five British men from London, all in their 20s, were arrested on suspected terrorism and explosive offenses. The five were later released on bail, but are still under investigation as New Scotland Yard combs through their backgrounds.
9: A search of the vehicles did not find any improvised explosives, but investigators did recover gasoline. Secretary of War Pete Hegseth confirmed today that the U.S. military will cut 20% of its generals and admirals, as he made a series of announcements about a new drone command and more in what he called his State of the Force address. Hegseth was speaking to junior officers and enlisted leaders at the Marine Corps base in Quantico, Virginia, the second year in a row that he has given such an address. A New York judge ordered Mayor Zohran Mamdani to redo the rollout of its new tax on luxury second homes. The city has now appealed. Here's Fox's C.B. Cotton.
11: The judge's ruling found the city's rollout of the tax wrongly put the burden on homeowners to prove that their property is their primary home. The state Supreme Court judge Wayne Ozzie ordered the city to cancel the notices initially sent to homeowners. Mayor Zohran Mamdani said his administration intends to fight any legal challenges.
9: A second lawsuit filed this week claims the tax violates the state's constitution. Democrat Senate candidate James Tallarico has gone viral with a video in which he claims his socialist policy proposals are biblical. Here's AFN Steve Jordal.
12: In a video from a James Tallarico town hall making the social media rounds, the Texas Democrat says he's just following a biblical mandate when he demands single-payer socialized medicine.
13: When Jesus healed the sick, he didn't ask for a deductible. So when I fight for universal health care, I'm doing it on biblical grounds.
12: Pastor Ray Pritchard said on Today's Issues that Jesus was not setting an example for us to follow when he healed the sick.
14: Let's just be clear about this. Jesus worked miracles. He worked miracles to meet the needs of the people who were there. He worked miracles to demonstrate to the world that he truly was who he said he was.
12: He says Tallarico is squeezing his liberal politics into the scripture, forcing the Bible to say something it does not say.
14: It's a very false, and I even say fake, theology that tries to reason from the miracles of Jesus to somehow free health care for everybody.
12: Pritchard says Tallarico's way with words might fool a Texan not grounded in the Word into thinking that they're voting for a Christian.
14: He's a good speaker. If you just listen to him, I can see how untaught people or people who are loosely religious would hear that and go, oh, Jesus wants me to vote for him.
12: I'm Steve Jordal.
9: On Wall Street, stocks were mostly down today. The Dow dropped 444. The S&P lost 19. But the NASDAQ was up 64. West Texas Intermediate crude was around $90 a barrel. That's all our time for now. We invite you to find more news at AFM.net.
15: Good evening. Here's your Milwaukee weather forecast for Wednesday, September 30th. Milwaukee has light drizzle and fog with 65 degrees. Tonight, cloudy skies bring fog, showers, and thunderstorms, with a 90% rain chance and a low near 63. Thursday brings fog, storms, and possible heavy rain, with a high near 67. 1 to 2 inches are possible. That's your Lighthouse Christian Radio weather update.

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Blessed are the merciful, for they shall obtain mercy. 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
0: Pastor Philip just took over a church which had an impressive setup, including basketball courts and even a tennis court. He knew these were wonderful tools and the people loved it, but he was concerned about if there could be any liability attached. He called us, our lawyers at the Christian Law Association. Our attorneys explained that yes, outdoor sports areas could absolutely bring legal liability. If they failed to properly maintain the tennis court ground, a trip and a broken ankle could result in a claim worth tens of thousands of dollars. This could even happen from non-members using the court. Let me repeat that. If non-members have access, they can bring a lawsuit. Talk to your insurance company today to ensure that your insurance covers all that you have. Ask your agent to come out and see the property and be sure that you have everything well covered. In America, you have the liberty as a church to have outdoor facilities, and they're a wonderful tool. But be sure that you're insured and that these tools are carefully maintained.
1: And that's today's Legal Alert.

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1: I'm Ruth Kramer with Mission Network News. Southwestern Yemen was a hotspot last weekend in the fight for control between Yemen's Saudi-backed government and the Iran-backed Houthis. According to Yemen's UNICEF representative, more than 146,000 people there have been displaced since conflict broke out again in July. There's another layer Todd Nettleton with the Voice of the Martyrs USA wants you to know about. If you're a Christian, you have family in Yemen.
2: Yes, there's, you know, Sunni and Shia, but there are also Christians. Now, they are a tiny minority within the country, and they are, as the scriptures say, hard-pressed on every side.
1: Pressure on new believers comes first from Muslim family, and then local authorities. Pray for supernatural wisdom on who they share the hope of Jesus with.
2: Literally, that conversation can lead to your death, or it can lead to an opportunity to share the gospel.
1: And a month after Nepal's glacial mountain collapse, thousands of Nepali people are still missing, and natural disasters continue to strike the country. In the midst of chaos and pain on the ground, Megavoice is sending solar-powered lights and audio Bibles to people in need. Matt Copeland with Megavoice explains.
3: There are several partners that we're hearing from on the ground about the desperate need because of the tragedy that's just happened for the Word of God to be brought to them so that they could find peace and hope in the Word through this suffering.
1: Although there are physical needs for food, water, and shelter, our hope in Christ is even more critical, and Nepali people are spiritually seeking. 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I'm Ruth Kramer.
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0: It is our chief duty to believe God. John chapter 6, verse 29, Jesus answered and said unto them, "This is the work of God, that ye believe on Him whom He has sent." You want to serve God? It's your chief duty is to believe Him. The greatest sin is not murder, rape, arson, pillage, tyranny. The greatest sin is the sin of unbelief. When the Holy Spirit of God comes into the world, He comes into the world to convince men of sin because they believe not. The reason that men are lost, doomed, damned, and go to hell is not because of some sin that they have committed. It is because they will not believe. The Bible says in John 3, verse 18, "He that believeth on Him is not condemned, but he that believeth not is condemned already."
1: Profound truth, simply stated. 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
2: 2 Peter 3:18. "But grow in grace and in the knowledge of our Lord and Savior, Jesus Christ. 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
1: How do you do? Is there such a thing as victimless crime? Well, the man in this story thought so. He had intelligence and drive and was earning millions by the age of 20 by providing what the wealthy and powerful wanted. In the end, he discovered that there were victims after all, and he was one, until his heart and mind and life were unshackled.
2: Hidalgo, I don't want our children to live under Castro any longer.
3: Well, surely you don't want to leave the country?
2: Why can't we go to Miami like others who hate communism?
3: We are very wealthy, Teresa. I've worked hard with our furniture factory. You want me just to walk away from it?
2: What does it matter compared to our children? In school, they're learning that God does not exist, that religion is the opium of the masses. We can't let them grow up without morality.
3: Well, how can I start over again at my age?
2: Hidalgo, God will make a way. But if you don't want to go, I'm going anyway. I want you to sign this release so I can take the children out of the country.
3: Teresa, this is madness. Things are not so bad here.
2: But they'll get worse. Wait and see.
1: From the annual anniversary celebration of Pacific Garden Mission in Chicago, this is Unshackled, true life stories showing the way out of darkness. Hundreds of guests and friends of the mission have gathered here today to celebrate 122 years of light from the old lighthouse. They are seeing for themselves why Pacific Garden Mission has kept the doors open since 1877, offering refuge to those who have nowhere else to go, no one else who cares. Here, without charge, they receive food, clean clothing, and a safe place to sleep. Even medical and dental care is given, and all made possible by those who respond out of hearts of love. The old lighthouse is a place where anyone can find hope through Bible classes, counseling, and the love of those who minister here. And most of all, they find forgiveness and acceptance from the one who offers new life. And now for broadcast around the earth, here's program number 2558 in the series Unshackled, the program that makes you face yourself and think.
2: Hidalgo, there's some kind of mistake in my passport. They won't let me go.
3: I'm not leaving without you.
2: No, Hidalgo. You have to get the children out.
3: No, not without you.
2: Jorge, take your brother and sister and get on the plane now. You must go without us.
4: Mommy, no.
2: Go, hurry up. We'll come as soon as we can.
3: Teresa, we can't let them go alone. What will happen to them? I'll go.
1: The man in our story was 10 years old when he fled Cuba in 1966 with his father, brother, and sister. His father owned a furniture manufacturing company there, so they were wealthy enough to have servants, even a chauffeur. But all that changed when they became refugees. This is the story of his rise to power and his fall. It's the true story of Jorge Valdez right now on Unshackled.
5: That was the most traumatic moment in my life. As I took my brother and sister's hand to leave my parents, I decided that God did not exist. How could he let us suffer that much? Even after my father changed his mind and came with us, I remained angry at God. Life in Miami was horrible. There were six other refugees living with us in a one-bedroom apartment. We went hungry, wore other people's clothing, and cried ourselves to sleep every night. Mother came 7 months later, but things didn't get any better because she had throat cancer and stayed in bed all long time. I had to work constantly. Here's the money I made washing cars, Papi.
3: Good boy, Jorge. When does the newspaper pay you?
5: I collect again next week. And I have a grass-cutting job tomorrow after school.
3: We need every penny we can get, son.
5: Papi, I wish we didn't have to live like this.
3: We can't go back to Cuba now.
5: The kids at school make fun of us because we don't speak English and our clothes don't fit. Life is so hard.
3: Do you think it's easy for me, working two jobs?
5: I'm sorry, Papi. Someday, I'm going to be rich, and you won't ever have to work like that again. In 1969, the refugee program resettled us in New Jersey into the worst ghetto imaginable. I saw that an education was the only escape and made the National Honor Society and who's who among American high school students. In 1973, we returned to Miami, where I attended university and went to work for the Federal Reserve Bank. I was 17, the youngest employee there. For 3 years, I worked full-time and went to college full-time. Evenings, I did the books for small businesses. In 1976, I met and married a beautiful model from the Dominican Republic, but neither of us was mature enough for marriage. My accounting professor asked me to work for his firm. I was assigned the Hispanic clients and was given office space and a secretary free. My first client turned out to be a front for the drug cartel, a grocery store whose owners drove luxury cars. I became good friends with them.
4: You do a fantastic job with the books, Jorge. I never worry about money except for getting it back into my own country. Currency restrictions are killing us.
5: Listen, I know how to open foreign bank accounts where you can put money and not worry about restrictions.
4: Really?
5: Yeah, I work for the government bank here, so I know all the angles. They accepted my proposal, and I was able to hide millions of dollars for them. During this time, my wife and I were separated. The cartel was so pleased with my honesty and hard work that I was made president of one of their fronts, a banana import company. I was young, didn't drink or party, and had a clean record, so they asked me to head all their financial operations in the U.S. At first, I wanted nothing to do with the drug trade, but they made me an offer I couldn't refuse, a full partnership.
4: Hey, Jorge, I heard about your promotion.
5: They made me a partner.
4: Congratulations. You're going to be very, very rich.
5: And why not? If movie stars and politicians want to spend a fortune on a little white powder, I'll supply it.
4: Don't ever try it yourself, man. This stuff is really addictive.
5: I know. I've seen them at parties. They climb all over each other to get it.
4: The cartel is smart, you know. They won't let anyone in the organization use it, ever.
5: I wouldn't jeopardize my health. I don't even smoke. Besides, I'd rather have the money any day.
4: Yeah, if the Americans want to kill themselves on drugs, let them.
5: Those were the early days of the cocaine trade, when we suppliers were ordinary businessmen, entrepreneurs, and our clientele were the rich and famous, politicians, and even some judges. By the age of 20, I was already a millionaire and married, but I was swept into the fast lane, traveling to foreign countries, tempted by beautiful women. I did not remain faithful to my wife, so we were divorced shortly after the birth of our son. I justified what I was doing by giving away money, but my parents were not impressed.
3: That's a fancy-looking convertible, Jorge.
5: It's a beautiful, isn't it? Why don't I buy you one, Papi?
3: Keep your money for your family, son.
5: I've plenty. Hey, Mommy, you look great.
2: Hello, son. Come on inside.
5: Why don't you let me buy you a bigger house?
3: We're okay here, Jorge.
5: But I've got an empty house worth $500,000. Nobody's living there.
3: Why does a man need more than one house?
5: It's an investment, Papi.
3: Well, we're happy right here, aren't we, Teresa?
2: There's nothing wrong with our house. I heard how you helped our neighbor with her doctor bills, Jorge.
5: Oh.
2: And how you gave the Gonzalez money to buy a house, too? Good for you. God expects us to help people less fortunate than we are.
3: Your business must be doing very well.
5: Yes, it is, Papi. Very well. I always left home with $10,000 or $20,000 in my pocket. I had a mansion on the beachfront, a 53-foot yacht, and a Learjet I sent to pick up models and starlets and bring them to Las Vegas. But the more I accumulated, the more I wanted, because things were not the answer to the void inside of me. My brother, who was 1 year younger than I was, observed my progress.
6: Wow, look at that gold watch. It's gorgeous.
5: You can have it, Juan. I have others.
6: I can have it?
5: Yeah.
6: Gee, thanks, Jorge. Must be nice to be rich.
5: Oh, rich is okay, but it's power that matters.
6: What do you mean?
5: I rub elbows with all kinds of rich people, but I never met one who was content. But it's pretty cool to have a general meet me when I arrive in a country.
6: Oh, you think you're a big shot, but are you doing what's right?
5: When we first came here, remember how the kids at school made fun of us?
6: Yeah, I remember. Everyone was invited to parties but us.
5: I feel like I am finally getting even. I can buy anything I want now, even beautiful women.
6: But is this the way to get even?
5: Well, the world sure is not what I thought it was back then. There's so much corruption in high places, you would not believe it. And these are the people who make laws and leaders who set moral standards. I quit believing in God when I was 10. Now I don't believe in people either.
6: Whatever you do, don't tell Mommy that. She still believes in God and morality and all that stuff.
5: Yeah, I know. They're our parents and I love them, but look at this little bitty house they live in. I could give them so much more, but they won't take it.
6: They don't want something for nothing.
5: Look, you might as well get all you can while you can. My friends and partners were generals and government leaders. I traveled to other countries in my own plane and carried so much money that they met me with armed escorts. On one trip to Bolivia, I made a deal that would bring in $7 million 3 times a month. As we flew to Nicaragua in the evening to set up a new route for distribution, I was feeling invincible. What's the problem?
7: Some kind of malfunction.
5: Can we make it to Nicaragua?
7: I don't know. It acts like it's out of fuel.
5: We have 200 gallons of fuel.
7: I'm going to get it out to the wing tanks. It's the other alternator.
5: Can you make an emergency landing somewhere?
7: No time. We're only at 5,000 feet. Put your head between your legs, Jorge. We're going to crash.
5: Where are we now?
7: I don't know.
5: As we plummeted to the ground, loaded with 200 gallons of clandestine fuel and 200 kilos of cocaine, I wondered if my family would even find our bodies.

0: Jorge would fall a lot further than he knew. And we'll hear about that in just a moment.
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2: We crashed in the jungles of Panama and miraculously survived. Investigators found the cocaine and arrested us. I paid a $250,000 bribe to the Attorney General, but we were interrogated anyway. One of the pilots broke down when he saw how brutally they treated another prisoner. He told them everything and they released him. But we were thrown in a dungeon with no light and no facilities. We were tortured day and night. As a result of their assaults, I had bleeding spells for 5 years thereafter. After 20 days of torture, I paid another $250,000 bribe and they released us to Interpol, who took us to Miami, where the DEA arrested us. My bond was the highest in the U.S. up to that time, $5 million. My family was devastated, but they stood by me.
3: You need medical treatment, Jorge.
2: The torture was worse than the plane crash.
4: Ay, Jorge, how did all this happen?
2: Wrong place at the wrong time, Mommy. You're at their mercy in a foreign country. They did not even feed us for the entire 20 days, just a little water. I thought I would go crazy. I tried to force them to shoot me. Every day they kicked us and beat us.
4: Barbarians!
3: The media claims you're the head of the biggest drug operation in the country, Jorge. Is it true?
2: Oh, I'm just an accountant who's been railroaded. I've never done drugs in my life. I don't even smoke.
3: You have the best lawyers, don't you?
2: Yes. We are going to beat them because the crime I'm accused of was not committed in America.
4: How can that be?
2: Don't worry, Mommy. If I can survive a jail in Panama, I can survive anything. I was sentenced to 15 years in federal prison, which was no hardship because many of my people were inmates. In a world where weakness made you a target, I never showed any weakness. My parents visited week after week, bringing my little boy. I met my second wife while in prison and was married for a year before my release. My brother became an alcoholic as his way of coping with my imprisonment. After 5 years, I was released on parole, 29 years old and bitter. I went right back to work with the drug cartel, who knew they could trust me because I didn't talk. I had more money and more power than ever. My wife divorced me shortly after our daughter was born, but I did not show the impact that all this had on me. I went to see my parents every day. How are you doing, Papi? Hi, Mommy.
5: Fine.
2: Listen, is there anything you need?
4: We don't want anything from you, Jorge. It's true, isn't it? You really are a drug dealer.
2: What does it matter what I do?
4: We sacrificed everything to come to this country so you could learn morality and be free. And this is how you repay us?
2: Look, I worked hard to get where I am.
4: Well, God doesn't approve of where you are and what you do.
2: What God? I am God. Where was he when we came from Cuba and nearly starved to death? Where was God when you were left behind and we came by ourselves? God is who you make it to be, and I am God. I have the power to give and take life. My bodyguards would gladly die for me.
4: I won't listen to this. I blame you, Hidalgo. You knew all along what he was doing.
2: He did not!
6: Well, what are we going to do?
2: Oh, it's too late to do anything, Papi. I'm in too deep.
6: You're our son, Jorge. Nothing will change that.
2: I was miserable, even though I was more powerful than ever, with millions in assets, including a ranch with quarter horses. I began to make excuses for not working because I hated everyone around me. Everything came to a head when a bullet meant for me killed my bodyguard. I sat beside his 12-year-old daughter at the funeral, and tears ran down my face as I wondered who would sit beside my little girl when my turn came. I knew it was time to get out.
5: Hello?
2: Hi. Mommy, it's me.
5: Jorge, are you in trouble?
2: No, I just wanted to let you know that it's over. I'm quitting the business.
5: You are? Thank God. I knew he would answer my prayers. Here, talk to your dad.
6: Jorge, is it true?
2: Yes, Papi. I've already called my partners and told them. I'm going to move out of Miami into the country and raise quarter horses on my ranch.
6: Well, what made you decide?
2: My life is empty, that's all. Pointless and empty. A few months after I moved onto my horse ranch, I hired a karate instructor because I wanted to get my black belt. He arrived, and right away he said, Jorge, I'm going to teach you about the sword. I thought he had a pop-up sword or something in his gym bag. Instead, he pulled out a Bible.
7: This is the sword of the spirit.
2: Listen, let's get this straight. I'm paying you a lot of money to come teach me karate. I don't want to hear about no Bible. No God. Look, I am God.
7: Satan made that claim, Jorge, and it's blasphemy.
2: I'm not worried about that, so you might as well leave that sword you've got and bring the real sword tomorrow. I'm not paying for preaching.
7: What I've got to give you won't cost you money. You can't afford to pay.
2: You want to waste your time? Bring it on. You're not the first one to waste your time.
7: God's word does not return to him void. Now check your stance, man. You better be standing on the rock, and that rock is Jesus Christ. Ooh! Except the Lord build the house, they labor in vain that build it.
2: You never give up, do you?
7: Neither does God. He goes a distance. Do you know anybody else who would take a beating for you? Or wear a crown of thorns while being mocked and spit on, or nailed to a cross for you? Oh, good move, Jorge.
2: I'm not into sacrifice, I'm into warfare.
7: Now, the weapons of warfare are not carnal, but mighty through God to the pulling down of strongholds. Casting down imaginations and every high thing that exalts itself against the knowledge of God. Bringing into captivity every thought to the obedience of Christ.
2: Christ!
7: He laid down his life for you, Jorge. Don't ever forget that.
2: Oh, that's enough for one day.
7: Enough karate or enough preaching?
2: Both.
7: You can never get enough Jesus. He's so awesome, Jorge. To think that God would send his son to die for our sins so we could be forgiven. Isn't that awesome?
2: Every day for 3 years he preached to me, taught me about Jesus. I watched his life closely, and he lived everything that he taught me. He had been married for over 20 years, and he loved his wife with great passion. I had never really loved any woman, even though I was engaged to be married again. One day I cried out to God, I don't know if you could ever take me, but if you want me the way I am, you can take me. I can't be like him. But I will give you all I've got. I will give you as much or more than I gave Satan. I am willing to try this. 2 months later, while I was on my honeymoon, I was arrested.
8: Jorge, we can beat them. They have very little evidence.
2: A couple of months ago, I would have, but not now.
8: You're charged with importing 3,000 kilos of cocaine in 1986.
2: That was 5 years ago.
8: That's irrelevant. The Drug Enforcement Agency has made a career out of catching you. There's 8 counts to the indictment. Each one carries a mandatory life sentence.
2: Oh, it's mind-boggling.
8: Let's fight them. The key witness against you was killed in an airplane accident.
2: No. I've changed. I don't want to fight them anymore. I'm tired of fighting. What is it they want?
8: Your assets.
2: I have one horse alone that's worth $6 million.
8: They want all of your assets, Jorge. Every horse, every house, every car. You could finger the general and they'd let you go. We can fight it.
2: No. I can't go in there and lie. I want to come clean. I didn't really know then what it meant to follow Christ. I didn't even know if he had accepted me. But I had given my word to God, and I had always kept my word. I figured it was up to him to keep his word. So the government took all my assets, worth nearly $10 million, in a plea bargain. So I began to pray, God, please save my children. If I have to stay in prison, that's fine. But please save my children. I was sentenced to 10 years.
5: Jorge.
9: Mommy, mommy, it's good to see you.
5: You look so happy, son.
9: That's Jesus, mommy. I wish I had known him years ago. Things would have been so different.
5: How are you getting by, Jorge?
9: Oh, it's so difficult, mommy. I don't know where the kids are, and I feel so helpless without money and power. I can't even call home. I've lost everything. But there's this radio program that I've been listening to called Unshackled. It gets me through each day. I hear stories of people who are hopeless and desperate. When I have doubts, it reaffirms my belief that Jesus really cares for me, even though I can't see it right now. Unshackled helps me to understand the future possibilities. I look forward to hearing it every night. It's the only way that I can sleep peacefully. I would have lost my mind without it. Please, please tell Juan to listen to Unshackled. It'll help him too.
5: That's good, son. The God that helps those people is the same God that will help you.
9: You and Poppy are great people.
5: Why do you say that?
9: I never realized until I knew Christ how you sacrificed for me and how much I destroyed your dreams ending up in prison like this.
5: You're still our son, no matter what.
9: The greatest moments I ever had in my life were when we were poor, remember? On Saturday, you would put gas in the car and make us some sandwiches, and we would just ride as a family. Oh, that was better than having our chauffeur in Cuba.
5: Yes, we were poor, all right.
9: But we had love, and that's what matters. I didn't give those kind of memories to my children. I gave them only what money could buy. But love is really what counts.
5: It's not too late, Jorge.
9: My wife divorced me soon after my sentencing. In prison, I completed a bachelor's in theology, and by the time I was released after 5 years, I had even completed a master's degree in theology. I also preached here and there, sharing my testimony. One day, I had the surprise phone call of my life from a drug enforcement agent who had helped put me behind bars.
10: I called to invite you to speak at our church next Sunday, Jorge. Are you available?
9: Yes. Yes, I'd love to be there.
10: You're welcome to stay with me and my family while you're in town.
9: Oh, I appreciate that. I'm on a tight budget.
10: Jorge, I spent years trying to put you behind bars.
9: Oh, yeah. Oh, yeah, I know.
10: Even though I work with the Drug Enforcement Agency, I'm a Christian first.
9: You know, I'm amazed you want me to stay at your house.
10: The day I met you in prison, I knew you were a Christian. Once we were enemies. Now we're brothers in Christ.
2: When I first got into the drug trade, it seemed like a victimless crime. Cocaine was a toy for the rich. I did not think about it filtering down to young people, poor people, that it would destroy lives, including mine. Satan had me deceived. The Bible says, "There is a way which seemeth right unto a man, but the end thereof are the ways of death." Yes. Is that true of you? Do you think your life is just fine without God? My friend, the Bible says, "There is not a just man upon earth that doeth good and sinneth not. And the wages of sin is death," yes, eternal separation from God. I was headed for hell. Amen. Then I met Jesus Christ, and he made me an offer I couldn't refuse. Eternal life in exchange for my sins. Jesus paid for every evil deed on the cross. The Bible says in John chapter 3, verse 17, "For God sent not his Son into the world to condemn the world, but that the world through him might be saved." Jesus saved even me. Years ago, I left home not knowing if I would return alive. Today, I am alive forevermore, because faith in his resurrection gives us eternal life. I have my PhD in theology, so I can spend the rest of my life serving the Lord. All praise and glory to Jesus Christ, my Lord.
11: Amen.
9: My relationship with my children has been restored, and I share my testimony wherever the Lord leads me. My friend, the Lord is waiting to come into your heart and life. What are you waiting for? If you turn him down, you're a fool. I know, I've been there. Jesus said in Mark chapter 8, verses 36 and 37, "For what shall it profit a man if he shall gain the whole world and lose his own soul? Or what shall a man give in exchange for his soul?" Jesus Christ will set you free.
0: My friend, the Bible says in Acts chapter 4, verse 12, "Neither is there salvation in any other, for there is none other name under heaven given among men whereby we must be saved." Today is the day of your salvation.
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1: My dear friend, how would you like to have heaven's windows opened over your head? How would you like for the God of glory to open the windows of heaven and begin to pour upon your life His blessings? I want to talk to you today about opening the windows of heaven. And the way to do that is to get right with God in our finances.
0: Welcome to Love Worth Finding, featuring the insightful lessons of pastor and Bible teacher Adrian Rogers. By definition, stewardship is our relationship with money, how we obtain, save, invest, spend, and give our wealth. God is interested in this relationship and how we care for the things He places in our hands. Now, Satan is also very interested. He would love to keep us in financial bondage. Malachi chapter 3 shows how to open the windows of heaven and receive the blessing of financial freedom. If you have your Bible, turn there now as we begin this message from Adrian Rogers, Opening the Windows of Heaven.
1: Let's begin reading here in Malachi chapter 3, and I begin reading in verse 7. Even from the days of your fathers, ye are gone away from mine ordinances, and have not kept them. Return unto me, and I will return unto you, saith the Lord of hosts. But ye said, wherein shall we return? And then God asked this question, will a man rob God? But ye have robbed me. But ye say, wherein have we robbed thee? God answers, in tithes and offerings. And then God says, you're cursed with a curse, for ye have robbed me, even this whole nation. And then God makes a commandment and a promise. Listen to it. Here's the commandment. Bring ye all the tithes into the storehouse, that there may be meat in mine house, and prove me herewith. Prove me now herewith, saith the Lord of hosts, and here's the promise. If I will not open you the windows of heaven and pour you out a blessing, that there shall not be room enough to receive it. And I will rebuke the devourer for your sakes, and he shall not destroy the fruits of your ground, and neither shall your vine cast her fruit before the time in the field, saith the Lord of hosts. And all nations shall call you blessed, for ye shall be a delightsome land, saith the Lord of hosts. God says, if you will do thus and such, I will open to you the very windows of heaven. The floodgates of glory will be open, and the blessings of God will be poured out upon His people. My dear friend, how would you like to have heaven's windows opened over your head? How would you like for the God of glory to open the windows of heaven and begin to pour upon your life His blessings? I want to talk to you today about opening the windows of heaven. Opening the windows of heaven. And the way to do that is to get right with God in our finances. And may I tell you this morning that when I'm talking about finances, I know that there are at least three that are interested. God is interested. God is very, very much interested in your finances. Not because God wants your money. God doesn't need your money. The earth is the Lord's and the fullness thereof. God said, if I were hungry, I wouldn't tell you. Don't get the idea now that somehow that God is broke or God is in financial difficulty. God is very solvent, and yet God is interested in your finances. Over and over again, God speaks to us about our possessions. So God is interested. Are you interested in opening the windows of heaven? May I give you four steps right here out of the Word of God? Step number one, and this is a painful step, but recognize your failure. Now, you're not going to get right until you recognize where you are wrong. Now, not everybody here is a failure, but many are, and we must recognize that. God says here that some people are cursed with a curse. Do you see that in verse 9? You are cursed with a curse. And we're going to find out what that curse is. It is financial bondage. Well, you say, Pastor Rogers, I'm not worried about any of those things. I'm just doing fine. I've got more money and I know what to do with. Well, you still might be in financial bondage. Did you know that you can have a lot of money and be in financial bondage? A rich person is in financial bondage when he tries to find satisfaction in his riches and can't find it. The Bible says, he that loveth silver shall not be satisfied with silver. You can be in financial bondage when you spend your time worrying over your wealth. The Bible says in Proverbs chapter 15 and verse 6, in the house of the righteous is much treasure, but in the revenue of the wicked is trouble. Step number one, listen, if you want the windows of heaven open, just recognize your failure. Just go ahead and admit it. Admit it before God. Say, God, I am not what I ought to be in the financial realm, and I don't believe I am what you want me to be. All right, now I'm not trying to say that if you're poor and can't pay your bills, you're not right with God, but I am saying, listen to me very carefully, listen to me very carefully. There may be some principles that you're transgressing, and God wants to teach you these principles so He can bless you. Point number one, recognize your failure. Point number two, renew your fellowship. Now look at it here in verse 7. Even from the days of your fathers, ye are gone away from mine ordinances and have not kept them. Return unto me. Return unto me, and I will return unto you. Now, if you want financial freedom, and if you want the windows of heaven open, first of all, you just return to God. And I want to remind you that it is not your money that God wants. Please hear me say that. It is you that God wants. God needs nothing. It is not what you have that God wants. God wants you. God says, return unto me, and I will return unto you. What you don't freely give and what you don't gladly give and lovingly give, God neither needs nor wants. Now, God says, return unto me and renew your fellowship. And the people said, well, how shall we return? And look in verse 7, but ye said, wherein shall we return? God answers, look in verse 8, will a man rob God? Yet ye have robbed me. But ye say, wherein have we robbed thee? And God's answer is in tithes and offerings. Now, my dear friend, the point of return is the point of departure. More people than we dare think get away from God in the financial realm. And if you're going to come back to God, if you're going to renew your fellowship, you're going to have to begin with the tithe. Now, if you don't tithe, you're stealing from God. That's pretty blunt, isn't it? Well, you say, Pastor, I don't agree with that. Well, that's all right. Don't argue with me about it, because I'm not the one who said it. Will a man rob God? Yet ye have robbed me. Wherein have you robbed me? In tithes and offerings. Listen, friend, think about it. I mean, when you fail to return the tithe, you do rob God. You do rob the church. You do rob missions. You do rob the needy. But have you ever thought about the fact that you've robbed yourself? I mean, you are cursed with a curse. Now, you know, the Bible says we're to render unto Caesar the things that are Caesar's, and we're to render unto God the things that are God's. April the 15th, you're going to render unto Caesar the things that are Caesar's, aren't you? I mean, boy, you're going to get down there and you're going to pay that income tax. You would not think of not rendering to Caesar on April the 15th. Question. Do you fear Caesar more than you fear God? Do you love Caesar more than you love God? Well, you say, now, wait a minute, Pastor, what is the tithe anyway? I mean, I'm new at this thing. I don't even know what the tithe is. Well, the tithe is the first tenth of all of your income. Let me give you some scripture here. Leviticus chapter 27 and verse 30, and all the tithe of the land, whether of the seed of the land or of the fruit of the tree, it is the Lord's, it is holy unto the Lord. All of the tithe, and the word tithe simply means a tenth. Jacob said in Genesis chapter 28 and verse 22, of all that thou shalt give me, I will surely give the tenth unto thee. And so here it is. Listen, folks. First of all, recognize your failure. Secondly, you need to renew your fellowship. Just say, God, I'm coming back to you. And wherein will I return? I'm going to return to you, Lord, with my tithes and with my offerings. That is the starting place. You cannot plow around it. You cannot say, well, I'll get right in every other area but this area. Get right in this area or you will not be right with God. Tithing is God's way to bless you. It's always a blessing when you give it. It's always a curse when you steal it. Number three, now watch it. Recognize your failure, renew your fellowship, and then here it is, release your finances. Just release them. Look in verse 10. Bring ye all the tithes into the storehouse, that there may be meat, food, that means, in mine house, and prove me now herewith, saith the Lord of hosts, if I will not open you the windows of heaven and pour you out a blessing, there shall not be room enough to receive it. All right, how are we going to do this? When we release our finances to the Lord, what do we do? Well, God tells us exactly what steps to take. If we want the windows of heaven and the floodgates of glory to be opened on us, first of all, there is a definite proportion that we're to bring. Look at it again, bring ye all the tithe. I've told you that the word tithe means tenth. One-tenth of all of our increase is to be set aside for God's use. And the other nine-tenths belong to God and we're stewards of it, but one-tenth is to be set aside and consecrated for God's use. Again, Genesis chapter 28 and verse 22, Jacob said, of all that thou shalt give me, I will surely give the tenth unto thee. Now, I know how the minds of many folks are working today. You're saying, well, now, wait a minute, Pastor, that tithing business, that's all legalistic. And you know, we're under grace. We're not under the law. Well, friend, when Jacob said, of all that thou shalt give me, I will surely give the tenth unto thee, that was before the Mosaic law was ever even thought of. As a matter of fact, Abraham, who is the brightest star in the Hebrew heaven, 400 years before Moses and the Mosaic law, gave tithes to Melchizedek, and Melchizedek was a picture and a type of the Lord Jesus Christ. Abraham tithed before the law. Jacob tithed before the law. And then after the law in the New Testament, Jesus Christ talked about tithing. In Matthew chapter 23 and verse 23, he said to the scribes and the Pharisees, woe unto you scribes and Pharisees, hypocrites! For ye pay tithe of mint and anise and cumin, and have omitted the weightier matters of the law, judgment, mercy, and faith. These ought ye to have done, that is to pay tithe, and not to leave the other undone. Tithing is not a substitute for justice, mercy, and faith, but we ought to tithe. Jesus Christ said so. And if you really want to read something interesting, you just get your Bibles and read Hebrews chapter 5 and Hebrews chapter 7, and you're going to find out that when Abraham paid tithes to Melchizedek, it's a picture of the church paying tithes to the Lord Jesus Christ. May I say this about the tithe? Listen to me, friend. Abraham commenced it. Jacob continued it. Moses commanded it. Jesus commended it. Who am I to cancel it? May I say that again? Abraham commenced it. Jacob continued it. Moses commanded it. Jesus commended it. Who am I to cancel it? Somebody says, oh, I'm not under the law. I've heard that so much. I'm not under the law. I'm under grace. Well, so am I under grace? Any Christian who would let a Jew do more under law than he will do under grace is a disgrace to grace. And say that again. Any Jew or any Christian who would let a Jew in the Old Testament do more under the law than he himself would do under grace is a disgrace to grace. Jesus never revised the law downward. Listen to Romans 3 verse 31. Do we then make void the law through faith? God forbid, we establish the law. You see, my dear friend, tithing is not just a part of the Old Testament ceremonial law. It was here before the Old Testament ceremonial law ever got here. But even the truth of the Old Testament ceremonial law is established in the tithe through faith in the Lord Jesus Christ. So, here it is. If you'd release your finances, number one, there is a definite proportion that is a starting place. Number two, there is a designated place. Look at it. He says here, look at it in verse 10, bring ye all the tithes into the storehouse. Now, in the Old Testament, they had a temple. And in that temple, there was a storehouse. And so, they brought all the tithe into the storehouse. In the temple, they would bring their tithe and it was put in the storehouse. You say, Pastor, there is no temple today. Well, friend, you're wrong. There is a temple today. The Bible says of the church, ye are the temple of God. 1 Corinthians 3 and 1 Corinthians chapter 6, the Bible teaches that the church is the temple of God. And so, the Apostle Paul said in 1 Corinthians chapter 16, verse 2, upon the first day of the week, let every one of you lay by him in store as God hath prospered him. And the word in store is translated in the Septuagint in the Old Testament, storehouse. It's the same word. Storehouse in the Old Testament, in store in the New Testament. What's he saying? We just bring to the storehouse, to God's temple on God's day, God's tithe, that God's work will be done in God's way. There's a definite proportion. Bring all the tithe. And my dear friend, there is a designated place, you bring it to the storehouse. Your tithe is not to be used for other good things, not to be used to help your relatives who need help, not to be used for Love Worth Finding or the Billy Graham Evangelistic Association or something else. Thank God for these things. We ought to give to them, but we give over and above our tithe. My dear friend, God's tithe is to be brought to God's house on God's day, that God's work will be done in God's way. Upon the first day of the week, let every one of you lay by him in store as God hath prospered him. Bring ye all the tithe into the storehouse. That is what God's Word says, and I believe it, my dear friend. Now, there's not only a definite proportion in a designated place, but my dear friend, there is a determined purpose. And what is the determined purpose? That there may be meat in mine house. That is, that God's work is going to have all that it will need to get done. There are other good projects, but my dear friend, if God's people today, and in all of our churches, in all of our churches would just do what the Bible says, they would be blessed and the work of God would prosper. We would be able to reach the teeming millions without Christ as God has commanded us to do. Now, you can not only rob God in your tithe, but you can rob God with your offerings. You haven't finished when you tithe. As a matter of fact, when you tithe, you really are just paying the tithe, you're returning the tithe. The tithe is the Lord's. Now, here's the fourth thing, and I want you to see the good part now. Here's the good part. And here are the steps God says. First of all, you recognize your failure, you're cursed with a curse. Secondly, you renew your fellowship. God says, just return to me, just come back to me. But remember, you can't plow around your stewardship in order to get to your fellowship. There, you recognize your failure. You renew your fellowship, and then, my dear friend, you release your finances. You bring all the tithe to the storehouse, that there may be meat in mine house, and prove me. Now herewith saith the Lord of hosts. And here's the last thing, and here's the wonderful thing. What a blessing it is, my dear friend. At that time, you restore your fruitfulness. That's the fourth thing. You just restore your fruitfulness. God says, I am going to open up heaven on you. I am going to pour you out a blessing. There will not be room enough to receive it. Now here, friend, here is a recipe for blessing that will restore your fruitfulness. It is tried and proven. Look at it here. Bring all the tithe into the storehouse, verse 10, that there may be meat in mine house, and prove me now herewith, saith the Lord of hosts. I want to start right there. The very first thing he will do, listen, is he will renew your faith. Prove me. Prove me. God is giving you a challenge, my dear friend. God is saying, put me to the test. Many people say, I just can't grow in my Christian life. I wonder why I'm not growing. I wonder why I don't have more faith. Why is it when I pray the heavens are like brass? Why is it I don't understand the Bible? Well, get right with God in your finances. Luke chapter 16 and verse 10, Jesus said, he that is faithful in that which is least is faithful also in that which is much. And he that is unjust in the least is also unjust in the much. The least is the material things, the much is the spiritual things. If you go back and read Luke chapter 16. And then Jesus said in Luke 16 verse 11, and if you've not been faithful in the unrighteous mammon, who will commit to your trust the true riches? May I explain that to you? Friend, if you can't trust God with your finances, how is God going to trust you with true spiritual riches? Prove me, God says. Prove me. Put me to the test. God will renew our faith, and I'll tell you something else He'll do. He'll rebuke our foes. Look in verse 11, and I will rebuke the devourer for your sake, and he shall not destroy the fruits of your ground, neither shall your vine cast her fruit before the time in the field, saith the Lord of hosts. These were farmers. Maybe you're not a farmer, but you still have foes, hospital bills, car repairs, your loss of job, recession, depression, all of these things. God says, I will come to your side. I'll rebuke these things that have been devouring your income. Luke chapter 6 verse 38, give and it shall be given unto you, good measure, pressed down, shaken together, and running over shall men give into your bosoms. For with the same measure that ye meet, it shall be measured to you again. Dear friend, you hold the key in your own hand. Oh, I wish I

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3: 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If an interpretation diminishes Israel's continuing covenant standing, ask its author to explain the position from Scripture. 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I'm Earl Cox. I support Israel because God supports Israel. 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
5: He took my place down here and he's given me his place up there. 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Did you know that? 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And if you don't have his right, you got no business there. I have some bad news for you. You won't be there because you can only stand in him, accepted in the beloved. That's the way God receives us. And if you're in him, you just don't improve on that at all. How wonderful this is.
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6: What do scientists say about the design of the Earth? The answer next on today's Creation Moment. And now, here's our

0: our Creation Moments host, Ian Taylor.
1: Evolutionists often claim that evolution can produce living things that look as if they were designed. This is their way of answering arguments that things that look designed don't need a designer. However, in January of 2000, a paleontologist and an astronomer teamed up to publish a book that says that conditions on Earth are so unique, there is probably no other life like us in the universe. We do need to keep in mind that they do write from an evolutionary perspective. Scientists Peter D. Ward and Donald C. Brownlee concluded that conditions could exist elsewhere in the universe that could support microbes. However, there may be nowhere else in the universe that life above that level might exist. They conclude that the Earth is perfectly placed for intelligent life. Our moon is just the right size to control our climate, tilt, and tides. The planet Jupiter is a giant shield that protects us from meteors and asteroids, and it, like the Earth, has an orbit that does not threaten other planets. Our Sun is a heavy element star with a rare elliptical orbit. Earth's atmosphere has a carefully balanced mix of elements with just enough carbon to support life. Biological evolution cannot explain these delicate and unusual designs, but they can easily be accounted for if they came from the hand of an all-wise, all-knowing creator.
2: 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And be sure to join us next time for another Creation Moment.
3: Hi, I'm Todd Nettleton, and this is the Voice of the Martyrs Radio. Landlocked Turkmenistan is a highly restricted country for Christians. The Turkmen population is predominantly Muslim. Christian leaders in Turkmenistan have been beaten, interrogated, and jailed. 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During his time in prison, he was mistreated and denied the medical care he needed. However, he never stopped sharing the good news of salvation, and three fellow prisoners gave their lives to Jesus. While her husband was in prison, Maya was encouraged through Scripture and often recited Isaiah 54:17, "No weapon formed against you shall prosper." Pray for Maya and the church in Turkmenistan. 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

0: Back to Genesis with Dr. John Morris, scientist with the Institute for Creation Research. Dr. Morris, some lakes are shrinking in size. What's causing this?
1: Chris, the Earth's average temperature has been rising over these past few years. But is this a long-term trend? We know that over the decades, the average temperature has gone both up and down, so we wonder what's next. The current warming trend, however, has caused an increase in evaporation from some inland lakes. One lake is in the Middle East. The salty Aral Sea has shrunk dramatically, exposing a several-mile-wide salt beach. This has even affected the search for Noah's Ark. Salt has been picked up by the wind and blown all over the Middle East, including the glacier on Mount Ararat, causing it to melt quite a bit. Inland lakes are by and large leftovers from Noah's flood and the ice age which came after it. How much longer will they last? We'll have to wait and see. And that's the Back to Genesis truth.
0: Visit our website at www.icr.org.
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1: From childhood, I hated injustice and resolved to live a life of purity. But as I became a teenager and saw others who compromised their beliefs, I became cynical. In college, I began drinking, which led to my terrible temper. Once I used my fist to pound a dent into a car that cut me off, and once I ripped out a sink in a men's room because the bartender cheated me. A psychiatrist classified me 4F so I wouldn't be drafted in the Vietnam War. I graduated from college with no ambitions and couldn't find a job. All I did was drink and use drugs. Then I began reading a book by a Swami from India. He talked about Jesus, calling him a great rabbi. What I read made me hungry to know Jesus, so I started reading the Gospels in the Bible and saw the uniqueness of Christ. His words of wisdom thrilled me, but I drank and used drugs worse than ever. Plagued with anxiety and dark spirits, I quit my job and retreated to an isolated cabin in the mountains. I spent 2 days and nights wrestling with fear and pride. Then I dropped to my knees and prayed. Jesus transformed my life. I studied architecture in Idaho, where I met my wife. As I grew in knowledge of the Lord, I talked the draft board into letting me enlist in the Army. After success in artillery school, I was selected for officer candidate school. Given my background, only God could have accomplished that. I'm Robert Mortensen. If the Son, therefore, shall make you free, ye shall be free indeed.
0: If you would like to be free from the weight of sin by accepting Jesus Christ as Lord and Savior, call 1-888-NEED-HIM right now. Free Indeed is a production of Pacific Garden Mission, 1458 South Canal Street, Chicago, Illinois, 60607. 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

0: God desires to break you that He might bless you. Did you know that God likes broken things? Men throw broken things away, but God never really ever uses anything until He first breaks it. David said in the Psalms, "A broken and a contrite spirit Thou wilt not despise, O God." Most of us are not being used of God because we've never been broken. One of these days, if God breaks you and you'll become broken bread and poured out wine, God can use you. God took a little lad's lunch and broke it and fed the multitudes. Men throw broken things away. God never ever uses anything or anybody until they're first broken.
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0: Rejoice in God's Word. This is Ken Ham, the CEO of the ministry behind the popular Answers Bible curriculum. The Bible is different from any other book. God's Word is a fountain of wisdom. It details God's sovereign acts throughout history. It lays out the plan of redemption, and it even tells how the cosmos will ultimately end. It's God's perfect revelation to us. And reading the word of the sovereign creator should give us comfort, peace, and hope as we face worrisome circumstances or scary times. The psalmist writes that he delights in God's testimonies as much as he delights in riches. Do you rejoice in God's word? Does it warm your heart and bring you hope? It should, and you should be sharing that with your family.
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0: In America, YouTube isn't free to show to your youth group. 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
1: 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This is the Legal Alert with attorney David Gibbs Jr. of the Christian Law Association.
0: Greg was the youth pastor at his church, and he was always looking for fun new ideas for youth meetings. He stumbled across a hilarious and heartfelt video on YouTube that he thought the kids would enjoy, and he wanted to play it on the big screen at the next meeting. However, he was uncertain if there was any legal issue with this, and so he wisely called our lawyers at the Christian Law Association. Our attorneys explained that many copyright issues can come into play even when streaming YouTube to a public group. It would be wisest to contact a company that can provide licensing for streaming videos before moving forward. Companies do exist that can get you a license to use these YouTube videos, but you don't have the right to take it and just use it if it's copyrighted. Be sure you know the law, or it can lead to some dire consequences.
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0: October 1st, the value of our gift. Have you ever tried to get someone the perfect present? Scouring the stores for unique items, prying for hints to find that one thing they really need. You want this gift to be great, and then you find it. It's more than you were planning to spend, but you're certain they will just love it. And then you find out it was re-gifted to Uncle Bert 3 Christmases later. Yikes. If this ever happened to you, you probably felt hurt, maybe even a little angry. Well, it's not uncommon for us to be the ones throwing away the gift. Through the death of Jesus Christ, we have been given the most incredible gift of all. But do we always appreciate it? Today, we'll meet Jack Willis, a man who kept destroying the gifts he'd been given. He's here to share with us his true story on this Unshackled Daily Devotional.
1: My father was an alcoholic and my mother was always angry. I started drinking alcohol at 14. Around that time, I was badly injured playing hockey. And by the time I was 25, I could hardly use my legs. By then, I was married with children. X-rays revealed a cracked vertebrae that surgeons repaired, but my drunken recklessness destroyed the surgeon's work twice, keeping me in the hospital for nearly a year. By then, I was addicted to prescription drugs as well as alcohol. One drunken night, I pulled in front of another car, killing a woman and badly injuring my wife. The debts mounted, and my wife issued an ultimatum. So I finally quit drinking, but I was in and out of psychiatric hospitals for the next 10 years. At home, the fighting got so bad I walked away from my family and moved to another city. After the divorce, I had a severe nervous breakdown. I was 52 when I married Gail, a woman who loved the Lord and whose love drew me to Christ. I prayed to receive His forgiveness and new life. As I studied the Bible and grew in faith, I saw my life in perspective. In spite of all my sin, I was free of guilt and shame because Jesus paid the penalty on the cross.
0: The Apostle Peter reminds Christians in 1 Peter chapter 1 that our lives were not ransomed by cheap, depreciating, or deteriorating items. But, he says in verse 19, with the precious blood of Christ, as of a lamb without blemish and without spot. Friend, this is the perfect gift we have been given. But each time we brush God to the side to keep up with our busy lives, or we tuck away our Christianity, ashamed of what others might think, we are failing to uphold its true value. In this way, we treat it just like one more item cluttering up our life, when really, it should be our life's defining feature. 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

The psalmist said, "When I awake, I am still with thee." For the child of God, seeking the presence of the Lord is essential as each day begins. To help you in starting this day with God, we offer a brief devotional meditation from morning and evening, a collection from the pen of one of the greatest preachers of all time, Charles Haddon Spurgeon. This morning's text is found in the Song of Solomon, chapter 7 and verse 13. Pleasant fruits, new and old, which I have laid up for thee, O my beloved. The spouse desires to give to Jesus all that she produces. Our heart has all manner of pleasant fruits, both new and old, and they are laid up for our beloved. At this rich autumnal season of fruit, let us survey our stores. We have new fruits. We desire to feel new life, new joy, new gratitude. We wish to make new resolves and carry them out by new labors. Our heart blossoms with new prayers, and our soul is pledging herself to new efforts. But we have some old fruits, too. There is our first love, a choice fruit, that, and Jesus delights in it. There is our first faith, that simple faith by which, having nothing, we became possessors of all things. There is our joy when we first knew the Lord. Let us revive it. We have our old remembrances of the promises. How faithful God has been! In sickness, how softly did He make our bed! In deep waters, how placidly did He buoy us up! In the flaming furnace, how graciously did He deliver us! Old fruits indeed! We have many of them, for His mercies have been more than the hairs of our head. Old sins we must regret, but then we have had repentances which He has given us, by which we have wept our way to the cross and learned the merit of His blood. We have fruits this morning, both new and old. But here is the point. They are all laid up for Jesus. Truly, those are the best and most acceptable services in which Jesus is the solitary aim of the soul, and His glory, without any admixture whatever, the end of all our efforts. Let our many fruits be laid up only for our beloved. Let us display them when He is with us, and not hold them up before the gaze of men. Jesus, we will turn the key in our garden door, and none shall enter to rob thee of one good fruit from the soul which thou hast watered with thy bloody sweat. Our all shall be thine, thine only, O Jesus, our beloved. This meditation was taken from Morning and Evening by C.H. Spurgeon. 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

John 17:3. And this is life eternal, that they might know thee, the only true God, and Jesus Christ, whom thou hast sent. This is Light for Your Path on Lighthouse Christian Radio.

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1: Many birds migrate in flocks, traveling south for the winter and north for summer. The Arctic tern travels an estimated 45,000 miles each year. Hummingbirds are known to migrate up to several thousand miles per year, traveling from the northern U.S. down to Central America and back. They do that on their own. They don't travel in flocks, and their parents didn't teach them. Banded hummingbirds have been known to find their way back to the same backyard the next spring, a feat that many commercial airline pilots say is almost impossible without instruments. How do they do it? There is only one explanation. Our Creator shows them the way. When it seems like you're traveling alone, know that God will provide you with the directions you need to find the way. When it's time to move out, all you have to do is listen for His call. I'm David Reeves. Truly, the heavens declare the glory of God.
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4: Charles Darwin recognized that ants challenged his theory of natural selection. He even mentioned it in his book, The Origin of Species. He even asked how the situation with the lowly ant can ever be reconciled with his theory. He never did come up with an answer, and modern evolutionists still don't have any good answers. Darwin's problem was with the worker ants. Even though they are products of sexual reproduction, they differ greatly from their parents. They are each specialized with features their parents don't have,

0: so that they can carry out their designated tasks in the nest. Darwin's problem is that these workers are sterile females, so that they cannot pass on their traits that are unique from their parents. Modern evolutionists theorize that perhaps there were some lucky mutations that took place in the queen ants through their evolutionary history. However, this explanation is not very credible either, because the oldest fossilized ants we have are identical to today's ants. That means that there is no evidence of evolution in ants over a period of 70 million evolutionary years. Of course, we at Creation Moments don't accept the claims that the world is that old. Perhaps God in his foreknowledge designed ant society this way to foil Darwin and those who have thought like him throughout history. Whatever the case, here is evidence that not only didn't the ant evolve, it couldn't possibly have evolved.
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3: You know, I believe it is important for Christians to understand the liberal mind. That is why I've written a booklet on a biblical view on the liberal mind. Once you examine the assumptions of liberals and leftists, you can see how their views are very different from a biblical perspective. If you do not have a proper view of truth in the world, you will probably find yourself dissatisfied with life. That is the conclusion of Michael McKenna at the Washington Times. He reminds us that academics have found that Americans who identify as political liberal are less happy. He says the quantity and durability of that data is not really in question. There's a reason for this. He says it appears, and stop me if any of this sounds familiar, that happiness is at least partially about how connected a person is to other humans, particularly through the mechanisms of family, faith, and community. Research by the Institute for Family Studies and the Wheatley Institution found that happiness is directly related to greater family satisfaction and higher levels of religious attendance. Another study concluded that liberals have become less happy over the last few decades. Now, you may be thinking, well, that is sad for liberals, but what difference does it make? Well, Michael McKenna connects the dots. He has found that personal attitudes and beliefs tend to bleed into the body politic and ultimately find their way into government policies that affect us all. I think that explains why liberals, and especially leftists, have been in the process of deconstructing so much of American society. We've seen such revolutionary fervor before in places like France in 1789 and Russia in 1917. That is why we should pay attention to liberal dissatisfaction in society. I'm Kirby Anderson, and that's my point of view.
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5: So many people think that the secret of satisfaction is having a God who can give you everything. That is not the secret of satisfaction. The Lord is my shepherd. I shall not want. You will never, ever, ever, ever, ever have even a modicum of satisfaction until you can say it, mean it. The Lord is my shepherd. 'Tis only when you can say that you can say, I shall not want.
4: Welcome to Love Worth Finding, featuring profound truth simply stated by pastor and author Adrian Rogers. We can have all the things of this world and yet still be dissatisfied. And as we just heard, the secret of satisfaction is found in Psalm 23, verse 1, the Lord is my shepherd, I shall not want. This short verse is packed full of promises that, when correctly understood, can change our perspective. If you have your Bible, turn there now as Adrian Rogers shares more in part one of The Secret of Satisfaction.
5: I want to ask you a question. How many truly, truly satisfied people do you know? You know, people can have all of the things of this world and not be satisfied. John Muir, the great naturalist, was speaking to Mr. Harriman. Mr. Harriman was a railroad magnate and industrialist, a man of great wealth and great influence. And John Muir said to Mr. Harriman, I am richer than you are. He said, well, how is that? He said, because you don't have all you want, and I do. So I am richer than you. And well indeed the Bible says, he that loveth silver shall not be satisfied with silver. But it's not just money that can't truly satisfy. There's nothing really that can satisfy apart from our Lord. I heard about a little boy who loved pancakes so much he sometimes made a glutton of himself over pancakes, and his mother thought that she would cure him one day, and she said, John, I'm going to fix you all the pancakes you can eat. Well, he thought that was a deal, and she got the griddle out and began to fix pancakes, and he ate and ate and ate and ate and ate and ate. So finally she said, John, do you want another pancake? He said, no, ma'am, I don't want the ones I've already had. Now, that so well illustrates what I'm talking about is that in the deepest recesses, whether it be in the stomach or in the heart or in the mind, there are hungers that people are seeking to satisfy that they can never, ever really satisfy. And even when they think they're satisfied, even that satisfaction is a dissatisfaction. What I'm trying to say to you, dear friend, is that there is a secret of satisfaction that is more than just a play on words, and it's found here in this wonderful 23rd Psalm. Now, there's a danger, and here's the danger, that when we get into the 23rd Psalm, we're on such familiar ground. And we say, oh, I know that. And the proverb, familiarity breeds contempt, may never be more true, because we are all familiar with the 23rd Psalm. It is perhaps the best known passage of Scripture in all of the Bible. And well, it ought to be, because it's such a gem of literature. I believe it's one of the seven wonders of the literary world, but it is given by divine inspiration, and not only is it beautiful, it is magnificently true. It is no wonder that it's been quoted in the nursery school and on the battlefield. It is no wonder that it has been quoted at weddings and funerals. It is no wonder that it's sweet to a little child and yet perplexing to a scholar. You know, it's said of the Word of God that the Word of God is deep enough that the scholars can come and swim without ever touching bottom, and yet shallow enough that a little child can come and drink without fear of drowning. That is certainly true of the 23rd Psalm. A magnificent, a wonderful, wonderful passage of Scripture. And we know it by heart, many of us. It says, the Lord is my shepherd, I shall not want. He maketh me to lie down in green pastures. He leadeth me beside the still waters. He restoreth my soul. He leadeth me in the paths of righteousness for his name's sake. Yea, though I walk through the valley of the shadow of death, I will fear no evil, for thou art with me. Thy rod and thy staff, they comfort me. Thou preparest a table before me in the presence of mine enemies. Thou anointest my head with oil, my cup runneth over. Surely goodness and mercy shall follow me all the days of my life, and I will dwell in the house of the Lord forever. A beautiful psalm. We're only going to look at the first verse, and it will be a marvel, really, if we even touch on the truth that's in the first verse. We could take every word in the first verse and just emphasize each word, the Lord. Not a Lord, but the Lord. When David wrote this, the Egyptians had 360 primary gods, one for every day of the week. The Canaanites, in whose land the Israeli came to live, they had many gods. But David knew there is but one God, the Lord. We could put the emphasis on the word Lord, the great sovereign, the eternal God, the one who rules over all. The Lord is. We could put an emphasis on the word is. When I was in Florida about 20 years ago, I heard the great preacher S.M. Lockridge preach on the Lordship of Christ, and he quoted this verse, and he stopped right there when he said, the Lord is. And he began to talk about that little word is. And he said this, the Lord always has been is, and the Lord always will be is. I like that. He was talking about the eternality, the unchangeability, the immutability of our great God. He said, you can't keep your tenses straight when you talk about our God. The Lord is my And then we could just pull over and park and talk a long time about that little word, my shepherd. Not the shepherd, not a great shepherd, a good shepherd, he's all of that, but my shepherd. And we could talk about the personal relationship with our Lord. We could talk about the word shepherd and put the emphasis upon the Lord is my shepherd and how he is the one who is responsible for every care that the sheep might have. We're going to look in this first verse and find the secret of satisfaction. First of all, I want you to notice that phrase, the Lord. And I want you to think of our sovereign God, the Lord, our sovereign God. Now you notice, if you have a King James Version of the Bible, that the word Lord, L-O-R-D, is in all capital letters. You see, the reason it is there is to tell us that this word that is translated Lord is a translation of a Old Testament name for God. That is the most sacred name for deity that the Jews had, and it is the word Jehovah. Jehovah. And every time you see it in all caps, it means Jehovah. And you can say, Jehovah is my shepherd. And the name Jehovah was such a sacred name. It was the self-existing one, the one who never had a beginning, the one who never has an ending, the great I Am, Jehovah is my shepherd. That name was so sacred to the Jewish people that some Bible historians say it was only pronounced one time a year. And it was pronounced at that time only one time a year when the high priest would go into the Holy of Holies and whisper the name Jehovah. The Jews never spoke that name audibly. When a Jewish scribe was writing the scripture, when he would come to the word Jehovah, he would put down that pen and get a brand new pen just to write the name Jehovah, the great, awesome, covenant-keeping God, the self-existing one, the great I Am, the Lord, the Lord. The Lord is my shepherd. Now you have to understand what David is saying when he's saying, Jehovah, the great one, is my shepherd. Evangelist Angel Martinez, he has a way with words. I want you to hear what he said about Jehovah. He said, the Lord, the one who made the world and everything that is in it, the one who lit the taper of the sun and put the stars in their places. That's my shepherd. The one who threw a carpet of green grass upon the earth and tacked it down with the flowers. The one who scooped up the valleys and piled up the hills. The one who took the song of the seraph and robed it with feathers and gave it to the nightingale. The one who took the rainbow and wove it into a scarf and threw it about the shoulders of a dying storm. That's my shepherd. At evening time, he pulls down the shade of the night and shoots it through with sunset fire. That's my shepherd. So first of all, as we look at verse 1, we see what I'm going to call the sovereign God, Jehovah, the great, great, great I Am, the one who rules the universe. Now notice in contradistinction what David is saying, the great Jehovah is my shepherd. Now we move from the sovereign to the shepherd. Learn this, that the Jehovah of the Old Testament is the Jesus of the New Testament. When we say Jehovah, we speak of his deity. But when we say shepherd, we speak of his humanity. In John chapter 10, the Lord Jesus unlocked the mystery of the 23rd Psalm when he said, I am the good shepherd. You want to know who David was talking about? I am the good shepherd. The sovereign, the shepherd. His deity, his humanity. You see, in the Lord Jesus, oh, here's the wonderful thing about our salvation. In the Lord Jesus, we have sovereignty and sympathy. A king and a shepherd. Sovereignty and sympathy. A God who is able, a shepherd who is available. A God in the heavens and a shepherd in our hearts. The Lord, Jehovah, is my shepherd. Three times in the New Testament, the Lord Jesus is described as a shepherd. He is described, first of all, as the good shepherd. Now, in John chapter 10, verse 11, Jesus said, "I am the good shepherd, the good shepherd. The good shepherd layeth down his life for the sheep." Now, any shepherd may lose his life for the sheep. That isn't what Jesus said. Jesus said the good shepherd lays down his life for the sheep. Did you know that there's only been one person who ever chose to die? Only one. Oh, you say no. Suicide pilots choose to die. Other people choose to die. People who die by their own hand choose to die. People who give themselves for others, they choose to die. No one has ever chosen to die but Jesus, because he was the only one who didn't have to die. All the rest of us are going to die sooner or later. Some people may just choose to die a little sooner, but nobody has chosen to die except one, and that was Jesus, who laid down his life for the sheep. He said, "No man taketh my life from me. No man can kill me. I lay it down." It wasn't nails that held him to the tree. It was the silver cords of love and the golden bonds of redemption that held Jesus Christ to that cross. Now, we've often heard of sheep dying for the shepherd when he wants mutton or when he wants food, but who ever heard of a shepherd dying for a sheep? Jesus said, "I am the good shepherd that lays down his life for the sheep." You say it's unthinkable that a shepherd would die for a sheep. It's more unthinkable that God would die for man. Jesus is the good shepherd who laid down his life for the sheep. Now listen, when as the good shepherd he laid down his life for the sheep, he dealt with the penalty of sin, for the wages of sin is death, and that's what Jesus Christ paid, and your sin will be pardoned in Christ or punished in hell, but it'll never be overlooked. Unless there's a good shepherd who's died for your sins, you, sir, you, lady, are going to have to face the wrath of an angry God at the judgment with your sins unatoned. He's the good shepherd. But now wait a moment. Not only is he shown in the Bible as the good shepherd in John 10, but he's also shown in the Bible as the great shepherd. Look, if you will, in Hebrews 13, verses 20 and 21. "Now the God of peace that brought again from the dead our Lord Jesus Christ." What does that mean, that brought again from the dead our Lord Jesus Christ? "That raised him from the dead." He's speaking of the resurrection. "Now the God of peace that brought again from the dead our Lord Jesus, that great shepherd of the sheep, through the blood of the everlasting covenant, make you perfect," that is, mature, "in every good work to do his will, working in you that which is well-pleasing in his sight, through Jesus Christ, to whom be glory forever and ever." Now in John 10, he's called the good shepherd. He died for the sheep. Hebrews 13, he's called the great shepherd. He rose for the sheep. I mean, listen, it speaks now of the resurrection. "Now the God of peace that brought again from the dead our Lord Jesus, the great shepherd of the sheep." What good is a dead shepherd? He's no good at all, except that he pays the penalty for the sheep's sin. All we like sheep have gone astray. We have turned everyone to his own way, and the Lord hath laid on him the iniquity of us all. Yes, he carried our sins to the cross. Therefore, he took care of the penalty of sin. But when he rose from the dead, he now deals with the power of sin. He not only is the good shepherd, he had to be good to die for our sins, but he's the great shepherd. He rose from the dead. That makes him the great shepherd. And the Bible says now he's able to lead us in the paths of righteousness for his name's sake. It's not just that he died for me. Dear friend, he lives for me. And that deals with the power of sin. But wait a minute. He's also called the chief shepherd. Now, in 1 Peter chapter 5 and verse 4, the Bible says, "And when the chief shepherd shall appear, ye shall receive a crown of glory that fadeth not away." And there you have the ministry of our dear Lord. As the good shepherd, he had to be good to do it. He died for our sins. As the great shepherd, he had to be great to do it. He rose to take care not only of the penalty of our sin, but the power of our sin. And then as the chief shepherd, one day he's coming to take us from the presence of sin. One day he's coming to take us out, folks. And I tell you, the more I read the papers, the more I listen, the more I look around, the more I believe it must be soon. I believe our Lord is at the door, and I believe that the chief shepherd is about to appear. I believe he's about to call his sheep upward. I believe he's about to say to us, come on now, I'm the chief shepherd, you follow me. And you see, he, my dear friend, is King of kings and Lord of lords. Jehovah is our shepherd. He is the chief shepherd. You know, one of the things that is so beautiful about the Bible are the little signs of inspiration that you find that are really great signs when you see them. For example, you have here Psalm 22, 23, and 24 back to back, right? Well, that's obvious. Okay, that's not profound. 23 follows 22, okay. And 24 follows 23. You have a trinity of psalms. But in Psalm 22, what do you find in Psalm 22? You find the crucifixion of Jesus Christ in Psalm 22. Psalm 22 is written as if a man were standing at the foot of the cross. The gambling for his garments, the words that he would say on the cross, the piercing of his hands and his feet, the words of his enemies, all of this is found there in Psalm 22. Now, in Psalm 22, what do you see there for? The good shepherd dying for the sheep. But in Psalm 23, what do you find? You find the great shepherd leading his sheep, the one who's alive, risen from the dead. And then in Psalm 24, what do you find? You find the chief shepherd coming for his sheep. You see, in Psalm 24, this is the Lord coming in. Look, if you will, in verse 7, lift up your heads, O ye gates, be ye lifted up, ye everlasting doors, and the King of glory shall come in. Who is this King of glory? The Lord strong and mighty, the Lord mighty in battle. Lift up your heads, O ye gates, even lift them up, ye everlasting doors, and the King of glory shall come in. Who is this King of glory? The Jehovah of hosts. He is the King of glory. Isn't that beautiful? In these three psalms, you see the good shepherd, the great shepherd, the chief shepherd. The good shepherd, he died to pay for the penalty of sin. The great shepherd, he rose to take care of the power of sin. And the chief shepherd, who is coming again to appear in glory to take us away from the very presence of sin. I love this as we see this wonderful, wonderful shepherd king that we have. But now wait a minute. I said I was going to talk to you about the secret of satisfaction. That's what this verse is about. And this verse is the key to all of the rest of the psalm. You see, every passage of Scripture has a key to understand it. And in Psalm 23, the key is hanging right on the front door. The key is in this verse. The Lord is my shepherd, I shall not want. You have the sovereign, that's Jehovah. You have the shepherd, that's Jesus. Jesus is the Jehovah shepherd of our lives. And that, my friend, the sovereign plus the shepherd leads to the satisfaction. The Lord is my shepherd, I shall not want. That's the only way that anyone will ever have satisfaction. You will never, ever, ever, ever, ever have even a modicum of satisfaction until you can say it, mean it, the Lord is my shepherd. 'Tis only when you can say that that you can say, I shall not want. So many people think that the secret of satisfaction is having a God who can give you everything. That is not the secret of satisfaction. The secret of satisfaction is the Lord Himself. Jehovah is my shepherd. You see, your needs will never be met until they're met in Him. Things will never satisfy you. Things will never satisfy you. So many people misunderstand Psalm 37, which says, delight yourself in the Lord, and He'll give you the desires of your heart. They think that means if I love Jesus, I can have a pink Cadillac. That isn't what that means. Delight yourself in the Lord, and He will give you the desire of your heart. What that means is when you delight in the Lord, the deepest needs of your heart will be met. The desire of your heart is Jesus. That's what your heart yearns for. That's what you were made for. For Him. The Bible says it is in Him that we live and move and have our being. In Him. You'll never be satisfied apart from Him till you can say, the Lord is my shepherd. Not what He gives me, but He Himself. What did God make a fish to do? To swim in the sea. What did God make a bird to do? To fly in the sky. Now, you take a fish out of the sea and put him in a tree, he'll be an unhappy fish. You take a bird out of the sky and put him in the sea and he'll be an unhappy bird, because both are out of their element. What is the element that you were created for? God Himself. And until you know Him, you'll be like a fish in a tree, like a bird in the sea. You'll be out of your element. You'll be like a square peg in a round hole. Friends all around me are trying to find what the heart yearns for, by sin undermined. I have the secret. I know where 'tis found. Only true pleasures in Jesus abound. Jesus is all this world needs today. Blindly men strive, for sin darkens their way. Oh, to pull back the grim curtains of night, one look at Jesus and all will be light. When a man can say it and mean it, the Lord is my shepherd, I shall not want.
6: 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One look at Jesus and all will be light. 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
1: 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And I hope I'll get an email from you today. Hallelujah Square. There's a good song. We'll bring the Revival Trio in here. And they're three people that are members of our church. In fact, all three are members of my wife and I, our Sunday school class. And they're such a blessing. They'll sing for us right now. I saw a blind man tapping along. Go ahead.

What a wonderful thought that we're going to be together for all eternity. No more socialism, no more communism, no more godless living, no more sodomites, no sin. Oh, we have just righteousness prevailing in heaven with God. What Hallelujah Square. Well, we have one more song to get up for you, and then we're in Exodus chapter 27 today.

0: I want to continue one more day just today on Everything Must Be Exact. And I want to give you an outline just momentarily. Everything that God does, everything he does is always exact. I want you to see here is the altar. And everybody needs an altar. You need an altar. I have many altars where I go. I'm here in my study. And my study is my altar. I think of that chair over there, Brother Jules, you're sitting in. That's a place where I kneel and pray. I pray behind my desk here. I think of my ready room in the auditorium. That's my altar. I think of that pulpit. I try to kneel there and pray. I think of the car that I drive, and I get in there, and that's my altar. I think of my study at home. That's my altar. I think of my backyard. That's my altar. I think of the salt flats. I go out on the salt flats and pray and meet with God. I think of the cemeteries. I go. Everyone needs an altar. And here he says, thou shalt make the altar. And he talks about the wood and the cubits and how it's four square, and the height thereof shall be three cubits. And you shall make the horns on it, and thou shalt make pans to receive the ashes, and everything is exact. The tabernacle itself, the court, thou shalt make, verse number 9, thou shalt make the tabernacle for the south side and southward. There shall be hangings of the court, fine twined linen, and 100 cubits long for one side, and the pillars, and he talks about the pillars, and then he talks about the hangings of the for the gate, and there'd be hangings of cubits of blue and purple and scarlet and fine. Everything is exact. If this is God's word, it ought to be exact. Number one, it's for God. It's not for you. It's not for yourself. It's not for position. It's not for authority. It's not for your leadership. It's all for God. Pastors, your preaching, is it for God? Your leadership, is it for God? Are you always thinking of parties and play and activity and what's next and how can we have another? I'm all for basketball. Good night. How can we have another tournament? How can we have another soccer tournament, a basketball tournament, a volleyball tournament, a baseball tournament, a wrestling tournament? How can we have more play, more party, more activity? How can we have more youth groups activities? Stop. What about serving God? I know of some great churches here in California. Their churches are teaching their teenagers how to be good soul winners. And they're soul winners. My goodness, they're after souls all the time. I think of our college, and I don't know how many are saved every week, but it's an enormous amount of people getting saved every week. In nursing homes, our college students are in 15 nursing homes, and they're on bus routes, and they're out and knocking on doors and visiting people. I'm just so extremely proud of them. But it's all exact. It's for God. Everything I seek ye first, the kingdom of God. It's for God. Secondly, it's for his work. Always abounding in the work of the Lord, not the parties, not the play, not the activities, not how we can have more time to play. It's the work of the Lord. When was the last time you had a soul-winning marathon, a stewardship marathon, a prayer meeting that really got a hold? Are you? We have every Saturday night men's prayer. And that men's prayer is such a blessing. Do you have it once a month? Do you have prayer? I mean, are you training your people how to pray and get a hold of God? Are you training your people in soul winning? Are you training your people in tithing? Are you training your people in serving God as Sunday school teachers, bus workers, mechanics, parking lot attendants, IT directors, the sound system, bus drivers? Are you training them? It's for God and it's for his work. Thirdly, it's for altars, for a meeting place with God. Have you trained your people to get alone with God and have a meeting place? Do they have a place where they say, this is mine, that chair is mine, that's where I read my Bible and pray and I seek my God? some of your folks their kids are raised now. It's just the husband and wife home. You've got to have a room dedicated for your wife, fellas, or for yourself, or a patio or something where you meet with God every single day. And God meets with you. And let me tell you, it's so very important. Why? Everything that God does in life is exact. And I hope that you realize that everything we do is for God, it's for His work, and it's for walking and meeting God. I walk with the King. Hallelujah. I hope it'll be a great day for you as you do things exact in the Lord's work, that you love the Lord's work. Well, we're going to have a word of prayer together, and it's Tuesday. My goodness, already tomorrow's Wednesday, and we have all of our chapels. We're looking forward to that. But let's have a great day as we seek to live for God on this Tuesday. Father, I want to thank you for our listeners and their faithfulness to the radio broadcast. I pray for every listener. God, may this be a great day as we seek to serve thee, lift your name, exalt your name, and magnify the name of the Lord Jesus Christ in all that we say and all that we do this day. Bless every listener, we pray, worldwide, for we ask this prayer in that lovely name of Jesus, in Jesus' precious name, amen. Have a great day.
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0: Have you ever been wondering what on earth is happening? 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
1: The purpose of the second coming is that God will not only judge the unbelievers, but he will gather all the believers. The resurrection then is not merely about Easter eggs or Easter bunnies or Lent or kind of trying to earn our way into heaven through some form of sacraments. The resurrection reminds us that the work has already been done. Jesus already paid the price and proved the price when he rose again on the third day.
0: Confidence can be hard to come by these days. People are losing their jobs, their homes, and their life savings at an unprecedented rate. Crime, violence, and natural disasters seem to be skyrocketing. Yet in the midst of all this chaos, we need a biblical understanding of what's coming next. Welcome to Daily in the Word. This program features the teaching and preaching of Dr. Paul Chappell, pastor of Lancaster Baptist Church and president of West Coast Baptist College in Lancaster, California. In our series, Things to Come, Dr. Paul Chappell brings a message of hope and confidence from the priceless counsel of the Word of God. He answers our most important questions with wisdom and candor and points to a brighter future. And now, here's Dr. Paul Chappell with part one of a message called The Promise of His Coming.
1: The former treaties have I made, O Theophilus, of all that Jesus began both to do and teach, until the day in the which he was taken up, after that he, through the Holy Ghost, had given commandments unto the apostles whom he had chosen, to whom also he showed himself alive after his passion by many infallible proofs, being seen of them 40 days, and speaking of the things pertaining to the kingdom of God. And being assembled together with them, commanded them that they should not depart from Jerusalem, but wait for the promise of the Father, which saith he, ye have heard of me. For John truly baptized with water, but ye shall be baptized with the Holy Ghost not many days hence. When they therefore were come together, they asked of him, saying, Lord, wilt thou at this time restore again the kingdom of Israel? And he said unto them, It is not for you to know the times or the seasons, which the Father hath put in his own power. But ye shall receive power after that the Holy Ghost has come upon you, and ye shall be witnesses unto me, both in Jerusalem and in Judea and in Samaria and unto the uttermost parts of the earth. And when he had spoken these things, while they beheld, he was taken up, and a cloud received him out of their sight. And while they looked steadfastly toward heaven as he went up, behold, two men stood by them in white apparel, which also said, Ye men of Galilee, why stand ye gazing up into heaven? This same Jesus, which is taken up from you into heaven, shall so come in like manner as ye have seen him go into heaven. When you study the lives of the disciples of Jesus, you immediately notice that the first century Roman life was a difficult life. There were many challenges that especially the children of Israel faced. The political strife with the Romans was very palpable. Pontius Pilate was a very cruel leader and oftentimes persecuted the Jewish people. The Jews were treated with discrimination and hate. There were great taxes from the Roman Empire on all of their subjects. And when you really stop and think about it, you find that the problems of the first century world, the Roman world, and some of the problems we face today really are the same. And yet, there was one great bright spot in the lives of those believers of Jesus Christ. They found their Messiah. They found someone in whom they could trust, their hope, their Savior, their healer, their friend. And these disciples, as they heard Jesus, as they watched him perform miracles, one day the Lord began to speak to them, and he said, Follow me, and I will make you to become fishers of men. He was going to give them a new purpose in life. He was going to give them eternal life. And wow, what an exciting time. First there were a few, and then there were 5,000, and then there were 10, and then there were many, many more who began to follow the Lord Jesus Christ. It was a wonderful time until that day came. That day that Jesus had tried to tell them about so many times. He had told them about the fact that he would die and that he would rise again, but somewhere along the line in the euphoria of the miracles and the feeding of the 5,000 and the raising of the dead, somewhere in the midst of all the excitement, the disciples didn't want to hear that part about the death, the burial, and the resurrection. But that night finally came. Perhaps you've heard of the Last Supper. Jesus was there with his disciples. He took a piece of bread and he tried to remind them. He said, "This bread is a picture of my body, which will be broken for you. And this cup is a picture of my blood, which will be shed for you." But even as he was explaining what was about to happen, it seemed like many of the men were not understanding it. And so Jesus went across to the Garden of Gethsemane, and there he began to pray. I've been in this garden. Some of these trees are more than 2,000 years old. They were there when Jesus was praying this prayer. He said, "Father, if it be possible, let this cup pass from me." You see, he knew that he would not only face the greatest pain that a man would ever face, but also that he would bear in his body the sins of the whole world. And he was praying, "Father, if it be possible, let this cup pass from me. Nevertheless, not my will, but thine be done." And amazingly, as Jesus was there praying, suddenly the Roman soldiers came in and the high priest with them. And one of Jesus' own disciples, a man named Judas Iscariot, had betrayed Jesus for just a small amount of money. And so his journey to the cross began. He went first over to Caiaphas' house, the high priest, then to Pontius Pilate in the Roman Praetorium, where again he was shamed and where again he was mocked. The people were so angry at Jesus because they had been stirred up by religious jealousy. They literally said, "Give us Barabbas, give us Barabbas," speaking of a common everyday criminal. They said, "Let him go free. Take the life of this Jesus of Nazareth." And so Jesus was taken up to the hill called Golgotha. It means the hill of a skull. And there at the hill of Golgotha, the Roman soldiers placed the nails through his hands. And through his feet, the crown of thorns through his head. The blood was now being shed, for the Bible says, without the shedding of the blood, there's no remission of sin. And Jesus there shed his blood for you and for me. He was buried in a borrowed tomb, the tomb of Joseph of Arimathea. As he was placed in that burial, and as the tomb was sealed, Roman soldiers were assigned, and there was a great and large stone that was to keep anyone and everyone out. The disciples were scattered about with discouragement. They were filled with dismay. They had hoped that Jesus would bring in a kingdom. They had hoped that the world would change, that their lives would change. And now Jesus Christ, their Messiah, was dead, crucified by the Roman soldiers. They were overwhelmed. Some of them went into solitude. Some of them went fishing. Some of them did other things, but all of them were discouraged of heart. All of them were overwhelmed with sorrow. You know, the world can do that to you sometimes. Sometimes you'll come through a year like this and you'll experience trials and sickness, perhaps even the valley of the shadow of death. And you see the hatred and you turn on the news and someone else is ramming into something else and people are yelling. You see it all and you wonder, what in the world is going on? And that's when you need to take time to step back. Never make a decision to change some major part of your life until you step back and really consider what God is trying to do. Step back and hear the still small voice of God. And I believe the best way to do that is to open the Bible and to let the Lord begin to show you what he's trying to do in your life. The Bible gives us the perspective that we need. And this morning I want to take a few moments and show you a promise that was made by Jesus Christ, a promise that was fulfilled by Jesus Christ, and a promise that is yet to be fulfilled by Jesus Christ. And so let's journey along these promises together. I want you to think with me, first of all, about the promise of his resurrection. The promise of the resurrection. You know, one of the reasons I believe the Bible is the Word of God is because of all the prophecies that were made in the Bible that have been and that are still being fulfilled. Absolutely amazing to study Bible prophecy like we're going to do for the next 10 weeks here at Lancaster Baptist Church. And the promise of the resurrection is something that was prophesied even in the Old Testament. Psalm 16 and verse 10 says, "For thou wilt not leave my soul in hell, neither wilt thou suffer thine Holy One to see corruption." The Bible says in 1 Corinthians 15 and verse 3, "For I delivered unto you first of all that which I also received, how that Christ died for our sins according to the Scriptures." You see, the Old Testament prophesied the birth of Jesus. It prophesied the life, the death, and the resurrection of Jesus. Throughout the Old Testament, we see the hand of God pointing us to His Son, Jesus Christ. And then in the New Testament, Jesus began to prophesy His death, burial, and resurrection. At the first cleansing of the temple, Jesus was speaking to the Jews, and He said unto them, "Destroy this temple, and in 3 days I will raise it up again." Then said the Jews, 46 years was the building of this temple, and wilt thou tear it up and raise it up in 3 days?" But He spoke of the temple of His body. You see, Jesus was preparing them and telling them that His body would be destroyed, but that in 3 days He would raise it up again. In Matthew chapter 12 and verse 40, Jesus used an illustration from the Old Testament again. He said, "As Jonah was 3 days and three nights in the whale's belly, so shall the Son of Man be 3 days and three nights in the heart of the earth." He said,

0: infidels and questioners. And in fact, Christianity invites people to come and ask their questions about these miracles of the Bible. I heard about one lady that was flying on an airplane, and she was always very nervous to fly, and so she would take her Bible with her and she would read the Bible. And the man next to her, he just got irritated seeing a Bible. Some people are that way. They just get irritated at the things of God. And he was speaking to the woman, and he said, "You don't believe all that stuff, do you, in that book?" She said, "Well, yes, I do." He said, "Well, what about the story of the man that was in the whale's belly for 3 days? You don't believe that stuff, do you?" She said, "Oh, the story of Jonah. Absolutely, I believe it." He said, "How in the world could that have happened? How could he be in there for 3 days?" She said, "You know, I don't really know, but when I get to heaven, I'll ask him." He said, well, what if he's not there?" She said, "Then you can ask him." You know, throughout the Lord's ministry, he tried to prepare his disciples using prophecy, using the Old Testament illustrations. And then when he was with his disciples, he became more specific. In Mark 9 and 31, the Bible says, "For he taught his disciples and said unto them, the Son of Man is delivered into the hands of men, and they shall kill him. And after that he is killed, he shall rise the third day." And then at the Last Supper, where Jesus gathered his disciples together, as he was speaking to them, listen to what he said. "But after that I am risen, I will go before you into Galilee." Now, some people have trouble believing that Jesus is God. Just think about that. How many people have you ever heard say, "After I am risen, I will meet you in Galilee"? What was he doing? He was prophesying his own resurrection. And so it was that the angel met the ladies at the tomb that first Easter morning. And when he saw the ladies coming, the angel said to them, "Why seek ye the living among the dead?"
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0: God desires to break you that He might bless you. Did you know that God likes broken things? Men throw broken things away, but God never really ever uses anything until He first breaks it. David said in the Psalms, "A broken and a contrite spirit Thou wilt not despise, O God." Most of us are not being used of God because we've never been broken. One of these days, if God breaks you and you'll become broken bread and poured out wine, God can use you. God took a little lad's lunch and broke it and fed the multitudes. Men throw broken things away. God never ever uses anything or anybody until they're first broken.
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1: In our busy world, family time is frequently neglected. It is vital that we give attention to our families while we can. And it is especially important to give attention to what God says in His Word about our homes. 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
2: If someone asked me what books of the New Testament give the fullest treatment on the family, I would say Ephesians and Colossians. You know, Ephesians and Colossians are really twin epistles. They run like parallel tracks in the same direction if you just compare the two letters. And both of them have classic passages, summary passages on marriage, on child rearing, on the relationship within the Christian home. And yet, the one book that Paul wrote in the New Testament that seems to have almost no reference to the family is, in fact, I think, one of the greatest books for the family. It is my favorite book of the Bible. It's the book of Philippians. It is sandwiched between Ephesians and Colossians. So in Ephesians and Colossians, there's a great deal of instruction about marriage and child rearing and family relationships. But between them, in the little book of Philippians, is one of the open secrets of Scripture, one of the great keys that unlocks God's fullest blessing on a family. I'd like to talk to you for the next few days in our study from the book of Philippians on this subject, a joyful home. You know, our homes are full of so many things, some of them good, sometimes bad, but rarely do you ever see a home that is just overflowing with the joy of the Lord. And yet, isn't that exactly what it's supposed to be? Now, let's begin where God begins in the book of Philippians, Philippians chapter 1. And verse number 1, we read these words, Paul and Timotheus, the servants of Jesus Christ, to all the saints in Christ Jesus which are at Philippi with the bishops and deacons, grace be unto you, and peace from God our Father and from the Lord Jesus Christ. I thank my God upon every remembrance of you, always in every prayer of mine for you all, making requests.

0: quest with joy. And so we have it, the very first mention of joy in a book that mentions it in some form 18 times. Think of that. 18 different references to joy in four little chapters of the Bible. And this book, I believe, teaches us God's great message of being joyful Christians and having joyful homes. You know, we are preparing right now in our family for a wedding. And I have mixed emotions as dad, but we're excited. And all in all, we understand that weddings are very joyful occasions. And yet, the sad truth is that for so many people, the wedding is the happiest time of their family life. Friend, it's not supposed to be that way. No, the joy is to increase and to grow. I see so many weddings that are joyful occasions, and then the marriages are absolutely miserable, and the children are absolutely miserable. There must be a joy that is connected not to an event, or not confined to an emotion or particular time, a joy that is connected to all of life. That is really what we are given in the book of Philippians. Now, long ago in our study through Scripture on enjoying the journey, we walked through the book of Philippians. You can listen to those studies and walk through the Scriptures with us. But what I want to do with you is walk through the book of Philippians and show you several principles from the book of Philippians that are connected to joy that can be applied right in our own homes. I want to show you how to have a joyful home life. So let's start right here in verse number 4, where the Bible says, Paul said he made his request for them, his prayer request for them, with joy. Here's the first great principle. If you want to have a joyful home, you ready for this? Pray for one another. God always connects joy to prayer. In fact, just this morning, I was talking to the Lord about some things, and while I was praying, in fact, I was praying for my family, God brought such a joy to my heart. And I was reminded again, personally, experientially, that as we commune with God, God reminds us of His great sufficiency. As we talk to the Lord takes our burdens and replaces it with His joy as our strength. Oh, I'm convinced of this. If you want to be joyful, don't wait for someone else to make you happy. Instead, go to the God who is the source of all joy Himself. Pray, my brother. Pray, my sister. There's a beautiful order here in Philippians chapter 1 when we read a moment ago. Did you notice that grace and peace come before joy? Most people are chasing after joy, but they're not experiencing the grace of God. They're not living with the peace of God ruling in their hearts. But when God's grace and God's peace have their proper place, then joy is the beautiful byproduct of all of that. And so, my friends, seek the Lord's grace. Seek the Lord's peace. Seek to commune with God in prayer. And as you do, you will find God's overwhelming, overflowing joy comes to bear in your own life. There's also another little secret here. In verse 4, he says he's praying for them, but in verse 3, he says he's thanking God for them. Remember that praise is always to accompany our prayer. We are to pray with thanksgiving. It's one of the great open secrets of prayer. We enter into His gates with thanksgiving, into His courts with praise. So maybe we should say it this way. Don't just pray for one another, but thank God for one another. Praise and prayer will bring the joy of the Lord into your home, because first it brings it into your heart. There's the joy of intercessory prayer. You know, there really is a joy in giving to others, and there's also a joy in praying for one another. So often our prayers are so selfish. We're praying for us and us alone. But when you begin holding up others in prayer, bearing one another's burdens, and so fulfill the law of Christ, then you find the great joy of entering into Christ ministry. This is what intercessory prayer is. It's the work Jesus does, and it is the greatest thing you can do for those that you love. And then there's not only the joy of intercessory prayer when we pray for one another, but there's the joy of answered prayer, because you start seeing God do what you cannot do. All of our lectures, all of our worry, all of our human intervention, all of our material resources cannot do for our family what our prayers can do. Why is that? Because when you pray, it's not just you working or speaking. When you pray, God works. And when you pray, God says what you cannot say. If you want a joyful home, Let's start right here in Philippians chapter 1. Let's learn to praise God for one another and then pray for one another. And I'm convinced when the Lord has his rightful place in our devotional life each day, in our conversations, in our communion, then joy will grow out of that. I'm reminded again and again through Scripture that really a happy home has less to do with what you take out of it. Yes, there's some things you ought to get out of your home. And anything the Holy Spirit prompts you to get out of your home, get out of your home. Evil influences and worldly distractions, remove them as much as possible. But really, a joyful home has less to do with what you take out of it and more to do with what you put into it. Put praise back into your home today. Put prayer back into your routine today. And when you do that, the Lord Himself will put His joy back into your home. Could I give you a homework assignment? Could I challenge you to take the book of Philippians over the next few days and just read through it on your own? Meditate in these scriptures. You may even want to read them with your family. Mark the 18 occasions where you find some form of the word joy. Start making your own joy list, your own list of practical ways that you can have the joy of the Lord in your home. Pray your way through the book of Philippians, because I'm convinced that this book of joy will teach us not only how to have happy lives individually, but how to enjoy the Lord's presence collectively with our families. This is God's way to have a joyful home.
1: For more resources for your marriage and family, visit us at etj.bible and click on the Take the Next Step link, where you'll find many Bible resources that will strengthen your marriage and equip you to raise your children in the ways of the Lord. We highly recommend Scott's book, New Testament Marriage. In it, you'll discover timeless biblical principles from the husband and wife team, Aquila and Priscilla. And these principles are very applicable to your marriage today. From all of us at Enjoying the Journey, thanks for listening today. And until next time, we pray that you will enjoy the journey.

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1: From childhood, I hated injustice and resolved to live a life of purity. But as I became a teenager and saw others who compromised their beliefs, I became cynical. In college, I began drinking, which led to my terrible temper. Once I used my fist to pound a dent into a car that cut me off, and once I ripped out a sink in a men's room because the bartender cheated me. A psychiatrist classified me 4F so I wouldn't be drafted in the Vietnam War. I graduated from college with no ambitions and couldn't find a job. All I did was drink and use drugs. Then I began reading a book by a Swami from India. He talked about Jesus, calling him a great rabbi. What I read made me hungry to know Jesus, so I started reading the Gospels in the Bible and saw the uniqueness of Christ. His words of wisdom thrilled me, but I drank and used drugs worse than ever. Plagued with anxiety and dark spirits, I quit my job and retreated to an isolated cabin in the mountains. I spent 2 days and nights wrestling with fear and pride. Then I dropped to my knees and prayed. Jesus transformed my life. I studied architecture in Idaho, where I met my wife. As I grew in knowledge of the Lord, I talked the draft board into letting me enlist in the Army. After success in artillery school, I was selected for officer candidate school. Given my background, only God could have accomplished that. I'm Robert Mortensen. If the Son, therefore, shall make you free, ye shall be free indeed.
0: If you would like to be free from the weight of sin by accepting Jesus Christ as Lord and Savior, call 1-888-NEED-HIM right now. Free Indeed is a production of Pacific Garden Mission, 1458 South Canal Street, Chicago, Illinois, 60607. 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

0: What do Americans value most? This is Matt Staver with Freedom's Call. 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The results are based on the Gallup Aspen Ideas American Values Index survey. Family was clearly the number one personal value chosen by 49% of adults as one of their top three most important attributes. Freedom, health, integrity, and faith rank next, chosen by between 26% and 30% as one of their top three values. In 2023, Pew Research Center also surveyed more than 5,000 U.S. adults and found they overwhelmingly stated spending time with family as one of the most important things in their life, far outranking other personal priorities. Today, the definition of family has been continually challenged. We must continue to uphold God's design for family. 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
1: American Family News, I'm Musty P. The governor of Tennessee halting executions in the state after a death row inmate survived a lethal injection attempt. Steve Harrigan has more.
2: This convicted murderer is now in a hospital. We don't know about her condition. Krista Pike was supposed to be killed. She was given initially a lethal dose of pentobarbital. The curtains were drawn. They gave her a second dose of the lethal drug. That's all they have. That's all they're allowed to give. And she complained more about that and was heard about an hour later snoring. Pike was convicted at age 18 of a brutal murder of a 19-year-old classmate. A box cutter was used in that murder. A pentagram was carved on the victim's chest. Pike eventually used a piece of asphalt to crush the skull of the victim and kept a piece of that skull as a souvenir.
1: Passengers aboard a Fly Dubai plane en route to Israel taking action to stop an attempt to hijack and crash the aircraft Wednesday. The incident began with a co-pilot stabbing the captain repeatedly and attempting to bring down the plane with all passengers on board before the injured captain opened the cockpit door and passengers managed to intervene. Israeli Prime Minister Benjamin Netanyahu calling the brave passengers superheroes and says they stopped a tragedy comparable to 9/11.
3: We could be sitting today in a 9/11 tragedy, mm-hmm. You know, with bodies scattered in the desert. And they did because of the courage of these people. I think they tell the world that you can't fight these terrorism.
1: DHS Secretary Mark Wayne Mullen says U.S. officials are monitoring the situation to ensure there are no similar attempts in the U.S.
4: We see no credible threat to the United States. However, all at DHS, including our air marshals, TSA, we're always at a heightened alert for this kind of stuff.
1: A five-month battle over a discriminatory hiring policy in Fremont, Nebraska has come to an end. Chris Woodward explains.
5: After a massive public outcry, the city council unanimously voted to amend a rule that blocked homeschool graduates from working for the city. The controversy sparked nationwide attention after volunteer firefighter and EMT Andrew Coates was initially turned away. Hundreds of supporters packed the council chambers to stand alongside the Coates family. Coates made these comments to Washington Watch.
6: It's just really encouraging to see that Fremont's taking that next step to recognize homeschool graduates to work for the city of Fremont now.
5: Coates also highlighted the unwavering support of his father, who testified during the marathon meeting.
6: The way he took the stand and with confidence and the way he presented himself, I've just always admired that.
5: Tony Perkins, president of Family Research Council and host of the Washington Watch program, has been critical of the city council's policy. Perkins also played a role in getting people to the council chambers.
7: I was not impressed with the city council, who for the most part were simply trying to cover their tracks. But this is a testament to what citizens can do when they get involved.
5: Perkins praised the family for refusing to back down, noting that state lawmakers are now looking at broader legislation to ensure homeschool graduates across Nebraska never face similar barriers. I'm Chris Woodward.
1: A fresh reading on the job market suggesting employers continue to hold off on large layoffs. Jenny Cosola has more.
8: There's another encouraging report on the job market. New claims for unemployment benefits declined by 1,000 last week to 197,000. Economists were expecting a slight increase. Also, fewer people remained on benefits in the week ending September 19th. Continuing claims declined 11,000 to 1.7 million, the lowest level since April of 2023. The monthly employment report is released on Friday. Economists are expecting to see 90,000 jobs created in September, with the unemployment rate remaining at 4.1% for the third month in a row. Jenny Cosolda, Fox News.
1: Another crank higher in bond yields is rattling stock markets around the world. The S&P 500 fell 0.2% this morning. The Dow Jones Industrial Average dropped 191 points, and the Nasdaq Composite slipped 0.1%. 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I'm Rusty P.
9: I'm Ruth Kramer with Mission Network News. Maharashtra's new anti-conversion law is barely a month old and already faces a constitutional challenge, but it didn't come from Christians. An Islamic scholar recently filed a petition challenging the law. The case could bring renewed scrutiny to anti-conversion laws across India and whether or not they violate constitutional protections for religious freedom. One concern is how the law defines allurement to change someone's religion. Voice of the Martyrs USA's Todd Nettleton tells us,
10: if your church has donuts and coffee before the service, they can point to that as an allurement. Oh, you're giving away free food in order to convert people to Christianity. And, you know, my church has donuts and coffee before the service. I don't consider it an allurement. I think it's part of our fellowship time.
9: Ask God to remove gospel barriers in India. And through many months of waiting, God showed his perfect timing for World Missionary Press in a church in Mexico.
11: You know, the Lord does these things every once in a while, and it just keeps us going.
9: Helen Williams says a pastor in Michoacan State had asked the ministry to send gospel materials last year. His community had faced a lot of unrest, and the church needed to share hope. But new government paperwork delayed the shipment for months. The WMP team felt they needed to wait on the Lord. Then, God connected them with someone who could help. In mid-August this year, the shipment finally reached the pastor and his congregation. They had just started a gospel outreach the day before.
11: Within days, they were on the streets with it, with the material, passing it out. I mean, it was just God's time.
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12: Good morning. Here's your Milwaukee weather forecast for Thursday, October 1st. Light rain and fog continue, with temperatures at 64 and north winds at 12 miles an hour. Expect a cloudy, wet day with patchy fog and a high of 66. Rainfall is certain, with 3/4 to 1 inch possible. Tonight, showers may linger early, low 51. Friday turns sunny, high 60. That's your Lighthouse Christian Radio weather update.

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Herein is love, not that we loved God, but that he loved us and sent his Son to be the propitiation for our sins. 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

sing. 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

Good afternoon. Here's your Milwaukee weather forecast for Thursday, October 1st. It's 63 degrees with fog and mist, and winds at 25 miles an hour. Today stays cloudy with patchy fog, showers, and thunderstorms. A high near 66, and rain certain, 3/4 to 1 inch possible. Tonight, showers may linger before 9, low 51. Friday turns sunny, high 60. That's your Lighthouse Christian Radio weather update.

Revelation 1:8. I am Alpha and Omega, the beginning and the ending, saith the Lord, which is, and which was, and which is to come, the Almighty. This is Light for Your Path on Lighthouse Christian Radio.

0: We see Daniel predicting the temple's being rebuilt. And there was someone after Daniel that did something similar. He desecrated Zerubbabel's temple. His name was Antiochus Epiphanes.
1: Welcome to In Grace with Jim Scudder, the senior pastor of Quentin Road Baptist Church in suburban Chicago. He is also the host of In Grace TV, where adventure meets faith.
2: Hey, welcome to October and welcome to In Grace. This is Pastor Jim Scudder. And by the way, if you're ever in the Chicago area, I preach almost every Sunday in Lake Zurich, Illinois, Quentin Road Baptist Church. Stop by and see us sometime. But here we are in a new month. Fall is officially upon us, or at least the leaves are changing in the Chicago area. And I know many of you live all over the country and all over the world, and maybe you can't make it to Chicago, but we have a beautiful place here. We live out about an hour out of the city, so people usually say Chicago, you know, it's dangerous, and in many places it is, but we're way out in the suburbs. But it is, I think, a beautiful time of the year, and think about the seasons. I think we're in a season in this world and in end times, let's say, corollary to end times events. I believe we're very near the beginning of the end times. So the season to me is like all the leaves have fallen off the trees and the rapture is about to happen and the tribulation period. So how do we prepare? How can we as Christians be ready? I don't believe we're going through the tribulation. Now, if you haven't put your faith in Jesus Christ, you will be going through the tribulation, which is terrible. But those that have accepted Jesus by faith, why do we need to study this? I think it's so we know the seasons and the times. It will motivate us to be working hard for Christ. And also, if it's in the Bible, we should know it, right? The whole counsel of God. Today, we're talking about rebuilding the temple. This is something that the Bible clearly teaches. It teaches it in Revelation 11. We are going to Matthew 24 today, Daniel 9, 2 Thessalonians 2. And so these are clear teachings in the Bible. And those that don't believe in our viewpoint of end times, a dispensational viewpoint, they have a hard time trying to put all of these pieces together, or they have to say it's all allegory, or it all was fulfilled in, you know, right after Christ. None of that works. None of that fits. What fits is a view that the Lord's return is imminent in the air. He'll capture the church. He'll take out the church, rapture the church, and then a seven-year tribulation period will occur. Jesus returns at the end of that and starts a thousand-year millennial reign on the throne of David on this earth. That, to me, all makes sense, and we're going to see where the temple fits into all of this. Don't forget, we have an In Grace series on video. It's called The Quest to Rebuild the Jewish Temple. It's free on the In Grace Israel YouTube channel. So when you get to the In Grace Israel YouTube channel, search for The Quest to Rebuild the Jewish Temple, and you'll find a really amazing three-part video series where I'm with the red heifers that ended up in Israel while they were still in Dallas in a pasture. 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Now, Revelation talked about measuring the temple of God and leaving out the court of the Gentiles. So maybe it does fit. Maybe they'll leave the Al-Aqsa Mosque up. They'll build the temple. They have the St. Anne's Church is just on the other side. So you have the three monotheistic religions all represented there. The whole world coming together for peace, right? By the way, I disagree with that.
0: There's only one way, and that's Jesus Christ. There's only one way. You can't get to heaven through Muhammad. You can't get to heaven through any other way except for Jesus. He's the one way. So don't buy into that, but that's probably what will be used to create this one world religion. But the Bible, you say, how do we know that this is all really literal and figurative? Let's go through the verses about the rebuilding of the temple. Jesus predicted the temple's destruction. In Matthew 24, the disciples, this is near the end of his ministry on the earth, the disciples were with him and they were looking from the Mount of Olives at all the beauty of the temple. Remember, the temple had been first built by Solomon. The Temple Mount was bought by David, but he wasn't allowed to build it. His son was. Solomon built the temple. That was destroyed by Nebuchadnezzar and the Babylonians, right? And then they came back and Zerubbabel and Joshua the high priest were there to rebuild the temple. That was the second temple. And then Herod took that and made it grander. And now that's been destroyed. So Jesus was looking at Herod's temple. And Jesus said, it says in Matthew 24, 1, Jesus went out and departed from the temple. So he was actually in the temple. We read a lot about him being in the temple. He overthrew the money changers' tables in the temple and he healed people. He was in there a lot. He comes out of the temple and his disciples came to him for to show him the buildings of the temple. Like, wow, aren't they beautiful? Isn't this impressive? And Jesus said unto them, see ye not all these things? Verily I say unto you, there shall not be left here one stone upon another that shall not be thrown down. Jesus is predicting the second temple's destruction. Now, they used this against him in his trial, that he said he would destroy the temple, and he was talking about his body being destroyed and being raised again, right? But here, this part, he's talking about the literal temple that they're looking at is gonna be destroyed. And was it? It was. In 70 AD, the Romans finally got tired of the insurrection of the Jews, and they just said, fine, we're gonna come and just destroy the city. And they did. And just as Jesus predicted, all these things were destroyed. Now also, if you skip down a few verses in Matthew 24, Jesus predicts something else. Now remember, he just predicted the destruction of the temple, and now he's gonna predict the abomination of desolation as spoken of Daniel, that the holy place of it must be a third temple, right? Because he just predicted the destruction of the second temple, will be desecrated by the Antichrist. And he says in Matthew 24, 15, when ye shall therefore see the abomination of desolation spoken of by Daniel the prophet, stand in the holy place, whosoever readeth, let him understand, then let them which be in Judea flee into the mountains. This is future. There's no temple. Since the destruction of the second temple, there's been no temple. There's been no sacrifice. There's been no altar. But he's saying here that it will be restored and they will be sacrificing and that temple will be desecrated. Now he's referring to Daniel. That's why I believe in the veracity of scripture, because Jesus always went back to what we call the Old Testament. He always quoted things, and here is Daniel. Daniel 9:27. This is part of the important 70 weeks prophecy of Daniel. And Daniel said, and he, which we take to understand the Antichrist, shall confirm the covenant. And I believe that to be a peace deal. I don't believe it's the deal of the century. I think this is another president's attempt. I'm sure his attempt is okay. You know, I think we should try for peace, but realizing that we won't get peace until the Prince of Peace comes. But this Antichrist will confirm the covenant with many for 1 week. There's that 7 years. Each week is a day. Each day is a year. So we have 7 years. And in the midst of the week, right in the middle of the 7 years, 3.5 years, 42 months, 1,260 days, he shall cause the sacrifice and the oblation to cease. So the temple has been being used somewhere near the beginning of the tribulation. The temple will be built. Maybe it'll take a year or two. But either way, by halfway through, the sacrifices will be happening according to Daniel and according to Jesus.
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0: The Antichrist will cause that to stop. For the overspreading of abominations, he shall make it desolate. He will set himself up as God. And then the Jewish people will realize who he really is, and then the great tribulation will come. You remember Jesus said, those that are in Judea, which is the area where Jerusalem is, flee to the mountains. Even unto the consummation. The consummation, I believe, is the return of Jesus Christ, his second coming, the battle of Armageddon. And that determined shall be poured upon the desolate. So we see Daniel predicting the temples being rebuilt. And there was someone after Daniel that did something similar. He desecrated Zerubbabel's temple. His name was Antiochus Epiphanes. He came and he set himself up to be God in the Jewish temple. He slaughtered a pig, the worst desecration you can make. And some people say, well, that's the desecration Daniel was talking about. But wait, Jesus talked about it being in the future. Jesus came after Antiochus Epiphanes, so we know it wasn't him. Maybe he was a foreshadowing. Maybe the Antichrist will have heard of what he did and he'll do the same thing, but worse. But either way, is this something future from Jesus? Okay, Jesus predicted a destruction. Jesus predicted the resumption of the sacrifices in the temple. So the temple has to have been rebuilt in the last days. Now in 2 Thessalonians, the Bible also speaks of this in another place. In chapter 2, verse 3, it says, let no man deceive you by any means, for that day shall not come except there be a falling away first, and that man of sin shall be revealed, the son of perdition. The man of sin, the son of perdition, is the Antichrist, a world leader that will have all the answers. He will probably be demon-possessed, and halfway through, I believe he will be possessed by the devil himself. The son of perdition who opposeth and exalteth himself above all that is called God or that is worshiped, so that he as God sitteth where? In the temple of God. There it is again. This is a future Jewish earthly temple the Antichrist will desecrate. We've seen it now several places in the Bible, showing himself that he is God. Is the Antichrist God? No. Is Satan God? No. They are created beings of God. God will not allow that. For a time, they will have power, but they will be destroyed, just as sure as I'm standing here. Now, let's go back to Matthew 24. Remember, Jesus is sitting there talking about the destruction of the temple and then the abomination of desolations in the future. And he ends by saying in verse 21, then shall be great tribulation. The second 3.5 years, such as was not since the beginning of the world to this time, nor ever shall be. And except those days be shortened, there shall no flesh be saved, but for the elect's sake, those days shall be shortened. It is going to be the worst time the world has ever known. We can't even imagine how bad this time will be. When I was interviewing Franklin Graham, who I look at as a bold man, a man that has taken great stands, after 9/11, he said plainly what Islam is. It's a wicked religion. It's a religion that is about conquest and death and Sharia law. I'm not saying every Muslim is evil. I'm just saying that the religion is evil. And he said that. He was bold about that. He believes the Bible is true. He also speaks out against homosexuality. He's not saying that God can't forgive, or God can forgive, but he's saying the Bible calls it a sin. He was actually banned by a venue in England, and the headlines was Franklin Graham can't have one of his crusades in England at one of the venues, and that was just as I was interviewing him, so I asked him about that. And he also said, listen, I'm not going to preach hate, because the headline was Franklin Graham preaches hate, he's homophobic. He goes, I'm not. I'm preaching that Jesus died for all people, inclusive message of love. But he said, I am gonna say the Bible speaks against that as sin, like God speaks against adultery as sin. So he's willing to take bold stands, and I think we can learn from him how to have a truth, but we wanna say it in a gracious and loving way. But we don't wanna shy away from truth, because that's all we have, right? That's all we have. Now, my message today also included the two witnesses, which I have absolutely no time to get into that. It's a long part of the message, so I'm gonna save that for next time, if you would be so kind as to allow me to do that. But I was just so thrilled to hear him say, the land is Israel's. Now you say, well, aren't you then, are you against the Arabs, against the Muslims, are you against the Palestinians? Honestly, we're not. We're just recognizing that God gave them that land forever. And it was a promise to Abraham and his descendants through Isaac and Jacob. That is the Jewish people, and that's God's promise on this earth. The temple is very interesting, and I do believe it will be rebuilt. I don't know if it'll be in our time or not, but I think we're seeing more and more and more people want to build the temple. It will stand there. The Bible speaks clearly about it. These are not figurative. These are literal events that the Bible is clearly telling us will happen. So if you keep your ear to the ground, you're gonna hear more people talking about peace in the Middle East. You're gonna be hearing more people talking about rebuilding the temple, or at least allowing all faiths to pray on the Temple Mount, as they should have that right, the ability to pray on the Temple Mount. So it's fascinating times that we live. I can't believe that we're alive at this time to be able to see these things coming to pass exactly as the Bible predicted. How does the Bible know this? How does God know all of these things that are gonna happen in the future? Some people say, well, God causes the events to happen. He is sovereign, and we're just marionettes, and he's just kind of pulling the strings. That's not it. He has given us a free will. He has control. He does have a way of allowing certain things to happen that do steer history. The rise and fall of kings, the Bible says, is in the hand of God, even if they don't recognize that or know it. But he knows all the possibilities, but he knows what we will be doing, so that's how he knows the future. He's predicted these things, and we see it in our very day, these things coming to pass.
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0: So again, I believe that by studying prophecy, by studying the future, if you say, well, we're not even gonna be here. The Bible talks about the church being raptured before the tribulation. Why do we talk about this stuff? Why do we even care about it? Here's why. Several reasons. One, it will get you more excited about the Lord. You see what he is saving you from. You're seeing what you won't have to be a part of. You should be more excited about God and how good he is to us. And also, this should burden us for the lost. We know the plight of the lost as we study prophecy. And so these things will, I believe, why do we study prophecy in this church? It's because We are to be watchful. We are to be waiting for the return of the Lord. We are to be expecting him to come today. And if we truly expect that he could come today, guess what? I think we're gonna be busier serving the Lord more faithfully. So that's why we study prophecy, and that's why it's so important that we continue to do that until the Lord returns, and he will return soon. Now, are you saved? Have you been saved from the coming judgment of God, not only on this earth, but the eternal lake of fire that the Bible speaks of? We've all sinned. We all have sinned and fallen short of the glory of God. That's a problem. We cannot save ourselves. So God so loved the world that he gave his only begotten son. This is Jesus, okay, who never sinned. He never once sinned. He's the Son of God who came into this earth to save us from our sins, but he never sinned. He was perfect, but he was nailed to a cross. And when he was nailed to the cross, he poured out his blood and died. And at that moment, our sins were paid for. You say, well, how come that means that just everyone isn't saved if all the sins are paid for? Here's why. Because now God is offering to eternal life, but he's not gonna force himself on you. He's gonna offer you eternal life as a gift. What you must do, what I must do, is receive that gift. Some people say you have to be good, you have to be religious, you have to stop this, you have to start this. The Bible says it's by grace that you're saved through faith. So it's when you trust Jesus died for you and rose again, that's when you accept the gift. You believe on the Lord Jesus Christ, and the Bible says you shall be saved. It's not works. He did all the work on the cross for you, but it's faith. It's trusting in him. And when you do that, we have salvation. We've been redeemed. God sees Jesus' righteousness on us. And therefore, if you're as righteous as Jesus, you'll be welcome into heaven. But if you have not received that, or if you think you can save yourself and you're trying to be religious, you need to accept Jesus as your only hope, as your only way. And when you'll do that, the Bible says you have eternal life. You're at the hand of God. He will never lose you nor forsake you. Now, because of our salvation, let's serve the Lord. We are his workmanship, created in Christ Jesus for good works. Let's serve him. Let's be faithful. Let's share the gospel. Let's show love to people. We're not haters. We're to show love to all people.
2: 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It's called The Spiritual War Against Israel. 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

0: Islamic scholar recently filed a petition challenging the law. The case could bring renewed scrutiny to anti-conversion laws across India and whether or not they violate constitutional protections for religious freedom. One concern is how the law defines allurement to change someone's religion. Voice of the Martyrs USA's Todd Nettleton tells us,
1: if your church has donuts and coffee before the service, they can point to that as an allurement. Oh, you're giving away free food in order to convert people to Christianity. And, you know, my church has donuts and coffee before the service. I don't consider it an allurement. I think it's part of our fellowship time.
0: Ask God to remove gospel barriers in India. And through many months of waiting, God showed his perfect timing for World Missionary Press in a church in Mexico.
2: You know, the Lord does these things every once in a while, and it just keeps us going.
0: Helen Williams says a pastor in Michoacan State had asked the ministry to send gospel materials last year. His community had faced a lot of unrest, and the church needed to share hope. But new government paperwork delayed the shipment for months. The WMP team felt they needed to wait on the Lord. Then, God connected them with someone who could help. In mid-August this year, the shipment finally reached the pastor and his congregation. They had just started a gospel outreach the day before.
2: Within days, they were on the streets with it, with the material, passing it out. I mean, it was just God's time.
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Hebrews 4:15. 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
1: You know, I believe it is important for Christians to understand the liberal mind. That is why I've written a booklet on a biblical view on the liberal mind. Once you examine the assumptions of liberals and leftists, you can see how their views are very different from a biblical perspective. If you do not have a proper view of truth and the world, you will probably find yourself dissatisfied with life. That is the conclusion of Michael McKenna at the Washington Times. He reminds us that academics have found that Americans who identify as political liberal are less happy. He says the quantity and durability of that data is not really in question. There's a reason for this. He says it appears, and stop me if any of this sounds familiar, that happiness is at least partially about how connected a person is to other humans, particularly through the mechanisms of family, faith, and community. Research by the Institute for Family Studies and the Wheatley Institution found that happiness is directly related to greater family satisfaction and higher levels of religious attendance. Another study concluded that liberals have become less happy over the last few decades. Now, you may be thinking, well, that is sad for liberals, but what difference does it make? Well, Michael McKenna connects the dots. He has found that personal attitudes and beliefs tend to bleed into the body politic and ultimately find their way into government policies that affect us all. I think that explains why liberals, and especially leftists, have been in the process of deconstructing so much of American society. We've seen such revolutionary fervor before in places like France in 1789 and Russia in 1917. That is why we should pay attention to liberal dissatisfaction in society. I'm Kirby Anderson, and that's my point of view.
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The time had come to sacrifice again. My two small sons walked beside me on the road. The reason that they came was to

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When I heard the crowd cry out,

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The people gave him none. The second man was violent. He was arrogant and loud. I still can hear his angry voice screaming at the crowd. And someone said, "There's Jesus." I scarce believed my eyes. A man so badly beaten,

I watched him as he struggled. I watched him as he fell. The cross came down upon his back. The crowd began to yell. In that moment, I felt such agony. In that moment, I felt such loss. Till a Roman soldier grabbed my arm and said, "You carry his cross." At first, I tried to resist him, but his hand reached for his sword.

led us to Golgotha. They drove nails deep in his feet and hands. And yet upon the cross he prayed, Father, forgive them. Oh, never have I seen such love in any other eyes. Into thy hands I commend my spirit, he prayed, and then he died. I stood for what seemed like years. I lost all sense of time, until I felt two tiny hands holding tight to mine.

Daddy, Daddy, what have we seen here? There's so much that we don't understand. So I took them in my arms, we turned and faced the cross. And then I said, dear children,

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0: When the angel told Mary she was to name her child Jesus, that name was packed with meaning. At one of the True Woman conferences, Nancy DeMoss Wolgemuth explored the life of Jesus in a dramatic scripture recitation called Jesus. What a wonderful name.
1: Every knee should bow in heaven and on earth and under the earth, and every tongue confess that Jesus Christ is Lord, to the glory of God the Father.
2: Praise God for people like Nancy Lee DeMoss who take us back to where we need to go every time. The Word, the Word, the Word.
0: This is Janet Parshall. She was in the audience that night at the True Woman Conference.
2: Opening night, when Nancy did over 240 verses right through the scripture of who Jesus was, I stood there and I've read the Word, I know the Word, but I listened to her talk and I thought, it's all about Him.
1: In the beginning was the Word, and the Word was with God, and the Word was God. Worthy is the Lamb who was slain to receive power and wealth and wisdom and might and honor and glory and blessing.
2: That's all it's ever been about. It's all about Jesus. From the first word to the last word, it's Jesus, Jesus, Jesus.
0: Trillia Newbell was also in the audience that night. She was motivated by hearing this recitation to keep studying the scripture and keep getting to know Jesus better.
3: I couldn't believe that Nancy could memorize 200 scriptures. And what went through my mind was, Nancy's in the Word. And it is amazing. So she has to be personally in the Word, studying, reflecting on God and His character in order to stand up and recite all of those scriptures. So for me to watch that was encouraging, inspiring, motivating. It spurred me on to want to do good works and learn about the Lord and worship Him, because His name is great. And so I was so moved by it. It was just a great, great time.
1: Spirit and the bride say, come.
0: Today and tomorrow, we'll hear this moving recitation. This is Revive Our Hearts with Nancy DeMoss Wolgemuth, author of The Wonder of His Name. For Thursday, October 1st, I'm Dana Gresh. Prepare to be amazed by the wonder of who Jesus is as we explore His story through all of Scripture. Here's the recitation from Nancy DeMoss Wolgemuth at True Woman 14. By the way, there were some powerful pictures that went along with this presentation, so watch the video at reviveourhearts.com. Let's listen.
1: The book of the genealogy of Jesus Christ, the son of David, the son of Abraham. In the beginning was the Word, and the Word was with God, and the Word was God. He was in the beginning with God. All things were made through Him, and without Him was not anything made that was made. In Him was life, and the life was the light of men. The light shines in the darkness, and the darkness has not overcome it. The people who walked in darkness have seen a great light. Those who dwelt in a land of deep darkness, on them has light shone.

0: In the sixth month, the angel Gabriel was sent from God to a city of Galilee named Nazareth, to a virgin betrothed to a man whose name was Joseph of the house of David. And the angel said to her, "Do not be afraid, Mary, for you have found favor with God. And behold, you will conceive in your womb and bear a son, and you shall call his name Jesus. He will be great and will be called the Son of the Most High. And the Lord God will give to him the throne of his father David. And he will rule over the house of Jacob forever. And of his kingdom there will be no end." And behold, an angel of the Lord appeared to Joseph in a dream, saying, "Joseph, son of David, do not fear to take Mary as your wife, for that which is conceived in her is from the Holy Spirit. She will give birth to a son, and you shall call his name Jesus, for he will save his people from their sins." All this took place to fulfill what the Lord had spoken by the prophet. "Behold, the virgin shall conceive and bear a son, and they shall call his name Emmanuel, which means God with us." In those days, a decree went out from Caesar Augustus that all the world should be registered. And all went to be registered, each to his own town. And Joseph also went up from Galilee in Nazareth to Judea, to the city of David, which is called Bethlehem, because he was of the house and lineage of David, to be registered with Mary, his betrothed, who was with child. And while they were there, the time came for her to give birth. And she gave birth to her firstborn son and wrapped him in swaddling cloths and laid him in a manger because there was no place for them in the inn. For to us a child is born, to us a son is given, and the government shall be upon his shoulder, and his name shall be called Wonderful Counselor, Mighty God, Everlasting Father, Prince of Peace. Of the increase of his government and of peace, there will be no end. The true light, which gives light to everyone, was coming into the world, and the Word became flesh and dwelt among us. And we beheld his glory, glory as of the only Son from the Father, full of grace and truth. For from his fullness we have all received grace upon grace. For the law was given through Moses. Grace and truth came through Jesus Christ. No one has ever seen God. The only God who is at the Father's side, he has made him known. The next day, John saw Jesus coming toward him and said, "Behold, the Lamb of God who takes away the sin of the world." In those days, Jesus came from Nazareth of Galilee and was baptized by John in the Jordan. When he came up out of the water, immediately he saw the heavens being torn open and the Spirit descending on him like a dove. And a voice came from heaven, "You are my beloved Son. With you I am well pleased." The Spirit immediately drove him out into the wilderness. And he was in the wilderness 40 days being tempted by Satan. And he was with the wild animals. And the angels were ministering to him. And he came to Nazareth where he had been brought up. And as was his custom, he went to the synagogue on the Sabbath day. And he stood up to read. And the scroll of the prophet Isaiah was given to him. He unrolled the scroll and found the place where it was written, "The Spirit of the Lord is upon me, because he has anointed me to proclaim good news to the poor. He has sent me to proclaim liberty to the captives and recovering of sight to the blind, to set at liberty all who are oppressed, to proclaim the year of the Lord's favor." Then he rolled up the scroll and gave it back to the attendant and sat down. The eyes of all in the synagogue were fixed on him. And he began to say to them, "Today, this scripture has been fulfilled in your hearing. And all spoke well of him and marveled at the gracious words that were coming from his mouth. He went on from there and entered their synagogue, and a man was there with a withered hand. And they asked him, "Is it lawful to heal on the Sabbath?" So that they might accuse him. He said to them, "Which one of you who has a sheep, if it falls into a pit on the Sabbath, will not take hold of it and lift it out? Of how much more value is a man than a sheep? So it is lawful to do good on the Sabbath." Then he said to the man, "Stretch out your hand." And the man stretched it out, and it was restored, healthy like the other. But the Pharisees went out and conspired against him, how to destroy him. Jesus, aware of this, withdrew from there. And many followed him, and he healed them all and ordered them not to make him known. This was to fulfill what was spoken by the prophet Isaiah. "Behold, my servant whom I have chosen, my beloved with whom my soul is well pleased. I will put my spirit on him, and he will proclaim justice to the Gentiles. He will not quarrel or cry aloud, nor will anyone hear his voice in the streets. A bruised reed he will not break, and a smoldering wick he will not quench, until he brings justice to victory. And in his name the Gentiles will hope." Then a demon-oppressed man who was blind and mute was brought to him, and he healed him so that the man spoke and saw. And all the people were amazed and said, "Can this be the son of David?" But when the Pharisees heard it, they said, "It is only by Beelzebul, the prince of demons, that this man casts out demons." And coming to his hometown, he taught them in their synagogue, so that they were astonished and said, "Where did this man get this wisdom and these mighty works? Is not this the carpenter's son? Is not his mother called Mary?" And they took offense at him. He was in the world, and the world was made through him, yet the world did not know him. He came to his own, and his own people did not receive him. But to all who did receive him, who believed in his name, he gave the right to become children of God, who were born not of blood, nor of the will of the flesh, nor of the will of man, but of God. Now, when Jesus entered into the district of Caesarea Philippi, he asked his disciples, "Who do people say that the Son of Man is?" And they said, "Some say John the Baptist. Others say Elijah, and others Jeremiah or one of the prophets." He said to them, "But who do you say that I am?" Simon Peter answered, "You are the Christ, the Son of the living God." And Jesus answered him, "Blessed are you, Simon Bar-Jonah, for flesh and blood has not revealed this to you, but my Father who is in heaven." From that time, Jesus began to show his disciples that he must go up to Jerusalem and suffer many things from the elders and chief priests and scribes and be killed and on the third day be raised. Then Jesus told his disciples, "If anyone would come after me, let him deny himself and take up his cross and follow me. For whoever would save his life will lose it. But whoever loses his life for my sake will find it. For what will it profit a man if he gains the whole world and forfeits his soul? Or what shall a man give in return for his soul? For the Son of Man is going to come with his angels in the glory of his Father, and then he will repay each person according to what he has done." Rejoice greatly, O daughter of Zion. Shout aloud, O daughter of Jerusalem. Behold, your king is coming to you. Righteous and having salvation is he. Humble and mounted on a donkey, on a colt, the foal of a donkey. And he shall speak peace to the nations. His rule shall be from sea to sea, and from the river to the ends of the earth. Now Jesus entered the temple and drove out all who sold and bought in the temple. And he overturned the tables of the money changers and the seats of those who sold pigeons. And he said to them, "It is written, my house shall be called a house of prayer, but you make it a den of robbers." And the blind and the lame came to him in the temple, and he healed them. When the chief priests and the scribes saw the wonderful things that he did, and the children crying out in the temple, "Hosanna to the Son of David," they were indignant. When Jesus had finished all these sayings, he said to his disciples, "You know that after 2 days the Passover is coming, and the Son of Man will be delivered up to be crucified." Then the chief priests and the elders of the people gathered in the palace of the high priest, whose name was Caiaphas, and plotted together in order to arrest Jesus by stealth and kill him. Now, before the feast of the Passover, when Jesus knew that his hour had come to depart out of this world to the Father, having loved his own who were in the world, he loved them to the end. During supper, when the devil had already put it into the heart of Judas Iscariot, Simon's son, to betray him, Jesus, knowing that the Father had given all things into his hands and that he had come from God and was going back to God, rose from supper. He laid aside his outer garments and, taking a towel, tied it around his waist. Then he poured water into a basin and began to wash the disciples' feet and to wipe them with the towel that was wrapped around him. When he had washed their feet and put on his outer garments and resumed his place, he said to them, "Do you understand what I have done to you? You call me teacher and Lord, and you are right, for so I am. If I then, your Lord and teacher, have washed your feet, you also ought to wash one another's feet. For I have given you an example that you also should do, just as I have done to you." Now, as they were eating, Jesus took bread, and after blessing it, broke it and gave it to the disciples and said, "Take, eat, this is my body." And he took a cup, and when he had given thanks, he gave it to them, saying, "Drink of it, all of you, for this is my blood of the covenant, which is poured out for many for the forgiveness of sins." Now it was the day of preparation of the Passover. It was about the sixth hour. Pilate said to the Jews, "Behold your king." They cried out, "Away with him, away with him, crucify him." Pilate said to them, "Shall I crucify your king?" The chief priests answered, "We have no king but Caesar." So he delivered him over to them to be crucified.
1: We've been focused on Jesus and following his story throughout the Bible. Nancy DeMoss Wolgemuth recited these verses at True Woman 14. 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I hope you'll celebrate with us in this way and marvel at the kindness of God to this ministry. Can you believe? Today is October 1st. 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Like I said, tomorrow we'll hear part two of this recitation following the story of Jesus through the Gospels, the Epistles, and Revelation. Now, how did Nancy go about memorizing all that scripture? And can you do the same thing? Nancy addressed those questions during a question and answer session with a group of women. She was asked for advice on memorizing large portions of scripture. Nancy began by referring to an interview that's aired on Revive Our Hearts.
0: An interview I did with a woman named Janet Pope, who's written a book called His Word in My Heart. And I believe that's a Moody Publishers book, if I'm not mistaken. Great book. You ought to get a hold of that. She believes in memorizing whole books of the Bible. And she's done it, I think, with 18 of them or something like that, last count. But she's done it over like 18 years. And just steadily. And when I listened to her, I thought, anybody could do this. Because she breaks it down in a way that is really simple. Now, I wish 18 years ago I had started doing it the way she recommended, because my way has not been the best. But I have tried over the years to memorize large portions of scripture. And I'll tell you what, there are no shortcuts. There are no shortcuts. And I find if I just stick at it, you just say it again and again and again and again, and you just keep doing it. It takes time. There are no shortcuts. There are no easy ways to do it. I was able to memorize more easily 30 years ago than I can today. So for those of you who are younger women, do it now. It is harder now, and I don't know, I can't explain that, why that is, but do it when you're younger. Those of you who have children, if I were parenting today, I would get those children memorizing huge sections of scripture. They memorize so many other things. It's amazing what those little kids have in their heads. Get them memorizing the Word of God. Get them memorizing the book of Proverbs. They could do it in a period of years. And as they do it, you do it with them. We are at another series that you can get on our website. It's an interview with Nancy Epperson, where she talked about scripture memory. And you can get the transcripts or the audio. And again, she talked about how as a mother, when she had little kids, she would write a portion of scripture for the week in some kind of marker, the kind that comes off. She would write it on her kitchen counter, and she would say it again and again and again. And as she was working during the week, the thing would wear off, and at the end of the week, she'd scrub the counter clean and write another scripture on it. And then she said she realized that she was just saying these as she was going through a week, and that her three-year-old son was memorizing them with her. Was picking them up. Now, those are just individual verses, but with longer sections, break it down into shorter sections. Just a verse at a time, a phrase at a time, meditating on it. The huge key and the thing I have not done as much of over the years as I wish I had is reviewing those passages. Most of what I've memorized in the past, I cannot quote. And that's the difference between me and Janet Pope that I interviewed. She can still quote it all because she's been reviewing it constantly over all these years. And if I were starting again today as a younger woman memorizing scripture, that's the thing I would do differently. Maybe memorize a little less, but be reviewing it so that it stays with me.

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0: Lake is in the Middle East. The salty Aral Sea has shrunk dramatically, exposing a several-mile-wide salt beach. This has even affected the search for Noah's Ark. Salt has been picked up by the wind and blown all over the Middle East, including the glacier on Mount Ararat, causing it to melt quite a bit. Inland lakes are by and large leftovers from Noah's flood and the ice age which came after it. How much longer will they last? We'll have to wait and see. And that's the Back to Genesis truth.
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2: 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And now, here's our Creation Moments host, Ian Taylor.
3: Charles Darwin recognized that ants challenged his theory of natural selection. He even mentioned it in his book, The Origin of Species. He even asked how the situation with the lowly ant can ever be reconciled with his theory. He never did come up with an answer, and modern evolutionists still don't have any good answers. Darwin's problem was with the worker ants. Even though they are products of sexual reproduction, they differ greatly from their parents. They are each specialized with features their parents don't have, so that they can carry out their designated tasks in the nest. Darwin's problem is that these workers are sterile females, so that they cannot pass on their traits that are unique from their parents. Modern evolutionists theorize that perhaps there were some lucky mutations that took place in the queen ants through their evolutionary history. However, this explanation is not very credible either, because the oldest fossilized ants we have are identical to today's ants. That means that there is no evidence of evolution in ants over a period of 70 million evolutionary years. Of course, we at Creation Moments don't accept the claims that the world is that old. Perhaps God in his foreknowledge designed ant society this way to foil Darwin and those who have thought like him throughout history. Whatever the case, here is evidence that not only didn't the ant evolve, it couldn't possibly have evolved.
4: 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And be sure to join us next time for another Creation Moment, proclaiming evidence of God's truth.

0: You know, it always amazes me how our times together just race along. Before you know it, you're halfway through a story. And just after you realize that, the story's finished. I guess it's because I enjoy sharing my stories with you so much. But then, of course, I've shared those feelings with you time and time again. Well, that's how I feel about this one. The story just seems to be racing along, and it's exciting, too. Now, I guess you're starting to wonder how long it's going to take me to get back on the track. Well, I'll ease your mind. I'll start right now. The rainstorm was turning into just what Old Man Paddler said it might. Flash floods. And it wiped out the bridge that was the last stretch for us heading home. And now we were stranded in the woods, right smack in the center of the storm, trying to decide which way to go. Everybody was pretty clear-headed except for Dragonfly, who was cold and angry and wishing he were home.
1: The bridge is out!
2: The floods must be starting!
3: Oh, it's too deep to wade across!
4: You're right about that.
5: Now we're in a real pickle.
4: Now, what I suggest is this. We'd be foolish to try and get home with this storm. Besides, we don't know what other damage has taken place. Now, we're not far from the old mansion, and
3: You mean the haunted mansion?
4: Yes, and it's not haunted. So let's not add that to our problems. We'll wait there until the weather lightens up a bit, and then we'll head on home.
5: I wish Old Man Paddler's place were closer.
4: Nah, that bridge is probably down, too. Now, what we've got to do is get to the nearest shelter, and that's the old mansion.
3: I guess you're right.
1: We better get going.
5: Look at the way that bridge just buckled under. It must be a real heavy flood.
4: Yeah, and we shouldn't be in it. So let's head for shelter.
6: Mister. Mister.
7: I must have dozed off. How long you been awake?
6: Not long.
7: How are you feeling?
6: Alive, thanks to you.
7: Well, that bullet was in pretty deep. Classy one, too.
6: I guess you're going to turn me in.
7: Let's just worry about you getting well.
6: And then you'll turn me in.
7: Hungry?
6: No. That's a powerful left you've got.
7: It comes in handy.
6: Just sorry you didn't have any scotch. How come you're not afraid of me? I mean, I can understand now. I'm not any great threat with one arm bandaged up. But before, you had no fear at all.
7: Well, you might just say I got my priority fears, and, well, you ain't among them.
6: I could have killed you.
7: I don't think you would have.
6: I don't either.
7: But even if you did, it's just a matter of being absent from the body and present with the Lord.
6: My mom used to say that. But she used to say it and then go hide in the closet when a storm hit. But you really mean it, don't you?
7: Yes, I do.
6: And you practice it, so it must work for you.
7: It does. What's your name, son?
6: Kurt Henny.
7: You're not by any chance related to,
6: Judge Reynolds Henny. I'm his son.
7: And running from the law?
6: Long story.
7: Doesn't look like the rain's gonna let up. And you're in no condition to travel. We got time for it.
6: I guess I don't feel like talking about it too much.
7: Well, then don't. Look, if you don't mind, you sort of interrupted my late afternoon nap, and, well, if I don't get my rest, I get sort of cranky, you know. It's my age, I guess. Can you take care of yourself for a while?
6: Sure.
7: Maybe you'll be hungry after I get my 40 winks in.
6: Maybe. Kind of drowsy now.
7: Now, don't worry, son. You can sleep. I won't be charging out to get the sheriff.
6: Yeah, but you'll be getting him eventually, won't you, mister?
7: Paddler's the name. Most everybody calls me Old Man Paddler. Now, don't go worrying about the sheriff. You just rest that arm.
6: Think it's gonna let up?
7: Looks like you'll be around for some time. Maybe long enough for you to tell your story to me.
8: Yes, Sheriff?
2: Yeah, I see. Well, there's not much we can do but wait.
8: What do you mean, wait?
2: Yeah, Sheriff. Well, we've got four worried parents. Yeah, Big Jim's along with them, but well, this isn't any ordinary rainstorm. All right, Sheriff. Well, it's going to be hard to sit tight, but if that's what you feel is best.
8: Sit tight,
2: yeah,
8: but...
2: Yeah. Okay, Sheriff, right. Yeah, be right by the phone. Just hope the lines don't come down. Right, fine. Okay, be talking with you.
8: You mean he wants you to wait?
2: He has his own men out. The storm's pretty bad, and he thinks it's better if we wait.
8: But our son's out there.
2: Honey, Look, I know, but us going out there isn't going to help. You can't see 2 feet in front of you. I know what you're feeling. I'm feeling the same way, but... Well, the sheriff's been out. He knows what the best attack is, and he says sit tight.
8: Well, that's easy for him to say his son's not out there. Oh, I could wallop the daylights out of Bill. He knows the rainstorms this time of year are nothing to ignore. What got into him?
2: Yeah, well, we'll find that out later.
8: Hopefully. I'm sorry. Well, it's just so upsetting.
2: Honey, let's just calm down. Best thing for us to do now is just pull back and put everything in the Lord's hands. We can do that, you know. If we didn't have the Lord, we'd be relying on our own strength and wits, and by the looks of us right now, that's a pretty weak foundation.
8: You're right. And you know, I'm ashamed at the times I keep forgetting it.
2: We all do, honey. We've got a right to worry. It's natural, but well, we also know the Lord's watching out, and we've got to put all our doubts and fears right on that truth.
9: I'll get it.
2: Collins here. Sheriff, any news? Yeah. I see. Yeah, well... Well... glad of that. But you've got the added problem. Yeah, well, okay, thanks, Sheriff. Yeah, thanks a lot. Bridge leading from the woods is down. Sheriff men checked there. They didn't find anything, but, well, there's another problem.
8: With the boys?
2: No, something about an escaped prisoner headed for Sugar Creek. Sheriff's men have, well, they've been ordered to shoot to kill.
8: What?
2: The sheriff said not to worry.
8: Not to worry? They're shooting to kill? Well, what if they mistake our boys?
2: Look, they won't.
8: Well, how do you know they won't?
2: Because the sheriff is ignoring the order. Oh. At least until the boys are found.
8: Oh, thank the Lord.
2: But he says the prisoner is dangerous and, well, there might be another one, but he didn't seem too clear on it.
8: Why Sugar Creek?
2: Who knows? I always wanted Sugar Creek to be on the map, but not this way. Well, one good thing, there'll be some nice fresh rainwater filling our barrels.
8: Oh honey.
2: Oh, there, sweetheart. We're going to go say goodnight to Charlotte Ann, and then let's you and me have some time with the Lord. It'll be good for us. Calm us down.

0: And Lord, please keep Bill, Big Jim, Dragonfly, and Circus safe. I know they should have come home with us, but they didn't. So now you've got to look after them. That storm's real bad, and we know how dangerous it is out there, so we're just asking you to keep an extra special eye on them. I guess that's all I've got to say now. In Jesus' name, amen.
1: Amen.
0: Oh, boy, I never thought I wouldn't like to hear the sound of thunder.
1: It is hard, dear, but we've just got to have faith that it'll be taken care of.
0: I never thought that when we buried the treasure box, it would turn out like this.
1: Well, I just hope no one is seriously hurt from it.
0: Me too. You know what else I'm hoping?
1: What's that?
0: That whoever took it will really look at what's inside. Our picture and all, and the testimonies. And then my Bible with all the verses on salvation. And maybe read it. And be spoken to.
1: I hope that happens too.
0: Remember how that lady in Colorado became a Christian? All because Circus wrote about the Lord on a piece of paper and stuck it in a whiskey bottle and let it float out on the lake?
1: Yes, I remember.
0: Well, the same thing could happen here. I mean, there's just got to be a reason that our treasure was found and dug up. There's just got to be.
1: Oh, you know what I like best about my son?
0: What?
1: That his faith in the Lord is so strong.
0: You know what I like best about my mom?
1: What's that?
0: That she spent so much time teaching me about faith.

0: Well, you're looking better.
1: You sleep well?
0: Always sleep well.
1: Clear conscience.
0: Could be. Hungry?
1: A little.
0: Let me take a look at that arm.
1: Sure.
0: Ever been shot before?
1: No.
0: Closest I came was a hunting accident. That's why I got this here limb.
1: Hardly notice it.
0: I only notice it when it rains.
1: Must be hurting.
0: I've learned to live with it. Don't look bad. At least we caught it before any infection set in. You'll be back in shape, though, in no time.
1: And then what?
0: What do you mean?
1: I think you know what I mean.
0: Have I been holding a gun to you?
1: No.
0: Got you tied?
1: No.
0: Been running after the sheriff?
1: No, but I don't understand why.
0: Well, I always figure that everybody gets their day of judgment some way or other. I don't have to create it for them. And, I suppose there is another reason, too.
1: What's that?
0: I know your dad, Kurt. Our parents went to the same church. We were in the same Sunday school.
1: I always thought my dad was an atheist. Mom was more religious, but her ideas about God were so confused. My dad went to church?
0: Oh, more than just went. He was a real active member. More than an active member, he was a professed Christian.
1: Well, I'll be a...
0: You mean you didn't know?
1: No.
0: Well, we parted ways when he went off to law school and I went into business.
2: Mr. Padler, are you there? Mr. Padler, it's the sheriff.
0: Keep quiet now, still as you can.
2: Mr. Padler!
3: I guess he's not there. Let's move on.
0: But I keep quiet now.
4: I can tell you Kurt Henney was a surprise runaway. He'd expected old man Padler to hand him over to the law faster than he could pull the trigger on his gun. But old man Padler didn't. It surprises me now, even as I tell it. But old man Padler had his reasons. And as we continue this Paul Hutchins adventure next time, you'll start to learn about them. But until that time, we'll have to wait. Hope you can be with us. Now, the Lord bless and keep you, as I know he will.

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This has been a radio presentation produced by the Broadcasting Department of the Moody Bible Institute.

0: Your Majesty.
1: You may arise, Lord von Gersdorf. It's about the Zinzendorf matter.
0: But it's been settled. He was officially cleared on both counts. Orthodoxy and legality of entry.
1: There's been more trouble out there. It seems that a motley crowd of peasants that had taken refuge on Zinzendorf's aunt's estate, Great Hennersdorf...
0: Yes, I know.
1: After some kind of unpleasantness, hiked themselves off to the Count's place, whereupon they told him that they couldn't stay.
0: He probably had your warning in mind and didn't want to take any chances.
1: I don't know what he had in mind. Anyway, the peasantry, most of them were suffering from diseases, have been wandering around the countryside ever since, spreading their diseases and making trouble. Now, von Gersdorf, we can't have any more of this.
0: No, Your Majesty.
1: As long as Zinzendorf is there and that community is there, trouble will fester in that spot. The only solution is to clear it like a nest of ants.
0: What do you have in mind?
1: A royal injunction to sell his property at once. It may not be kind, but at least it'll be quick.
2: We greet our friends everywhere with Chapter 17 of The Count of the Mustard Seed, the story of Count Nicholas Ludwig Zinzendorf. This is another in the series Stories of Great Christians and comes to you from the Moody Bible Institute of Chicago.
3: Lutz? Edmund said you were in your study, and I did not know whether or not I ought to interrupt.
4: Well, that is all right. I told her I wanted to see you as soon as you got here. Sit down.
3: Something has gone wrong, hasn't it?
4: Frederick, remember when we were in school together? I've been sitting here wondering at God's wisdom that we humans never know what lies ahead of us. If I had known then how sick and sinful men are, I would never have had the heart to pledge myself to the Order of the Mustard Seed. I had such dreams in those days.
3: You still do.
4: I was going to pray down salvation for the whole world. The Order of the Mustard Seed. Such faith.
3: And instead, you're helping bring it to one small corner of the world. You've put faith to work.
4: No, not anymore, Frederick.
3: What do you mean?
4: Read that.
3: His Majesty's seal.
4: Read.
3: Sell your property? Well, this man is insane.
4: He is your king.
3: Oh, I don't care. What is he talking about?
4: You have read it. It is all there. King Frederick has ordered me to sell Herrnhut. The order not to allow any more people to settle here was not enough for him.
3: But what are the chances you'll find the right buyer? The whole future of Herrnhut would depend on the buyer.
4: Don't you think the king knows that?
3: What is he thinking of?
4: He wants to see the ruin of Herrnhut. He wants to see Zinzendorf owning nothing in his realm.
3: If only I had the money myself, but I don't.
4: No, Frederick, that is not what I had in mind. Tell me, you are my business manager. How soon can you have the books and the papers in order for a transfer of property?
3: Well, it all depends. I'd say within a week.
4: A week. That is good enough.
3: If I work steadily, that is. Don't try to do anything else. Would the Countess be free to help?
4: She might be. I cannot promise. She's not feeling well these days, you know. There will be a new baby next March.
3: I didn't know.
4: And she has not completely gotten over the little one last year, you know. He died so soon. But yes, I think I can promise her help.
3: Then I can almost promise you will have the books ready a week from today. But Lutz... Who is the buyer? What can you do in such short notice? What will happen to the rest of us?
4: Nothing, not a thing. Life at Herrnhut will go on as usual, if God wills it.
3: But can you be sure? Who else has your wealth and your dedication?
4: Just one person in the world, Frederick. My wife.
3: You mean? But you can't.
4: Oh, yes. The transaction will be completely legal in the eyes of the king. I will simply sign over Herrnhut and Berthelsdorf. And in fact, everything I own to Erdmuth Dorothea, the shrewdest businesswoman in Saxony.
5: I, Erdmuth Dorothea, Countess of Zinzendorf, formerly of Ebersdorf, do solemnly swear in the presence of these official witnesses to accept full and legal responsibilities for the properties designated by the names of Herrnhut and Berthelsdorf.

0: And so, we commit to the Earth Theodora Caritas Zinzendorf, asking, O Lord, that thou who dost understand the hearts of all will be with the parents in their time of distress. In the name of Jesus Christ, our only hope and salvation, we pray. Amen.
1: Come along, Erdmuth.
2: I don't want to go back home.
1: But it will not help to stay out here in the wind.
2: But she is so little to leave all alone. Only two lutes. She was just two.
1: Come back home, Erdmuth.
2: John Ernest was only 3 months, and I left him here, didn't I?
1: The Lord giveth. We have to believe that.
2: All right, Lutz. I'll come back with you. The Hutberg shuts out all the sun. I never noticed it before.
1: You have to think of the others. Benina is 7, old enough to understand about death. So is Renatus. You will have to talk to them.
2: I will. And there is the new baby coming. I have to think about it too, don't I? I do not want to. Just more pain, another grave at the foot of the Hutberg. Listen to me, Lutz. I'm talking like any silly woman. I have lost my vision.
1: No, you have not. You are just tired, cold.
2: And worried about the things that have happened to us this year. Lutz, sometimes I wonder, if this is a Christian community and we are dedicated to ministering to people's bodies and souls, where is God?
1: You will not get an answer to that. Men never do. You just have to believe and go on.
2: I am not afraid of handling the business affairs here. I'm not afraid of that at all.
1: You are going to enjoy it. Watch out. Here, let me take your arm. There's ice on the path.
2: It is the uncertainty. Do you have to go away, Lutz, right now?
1: If I do not, I defy the king.
2: Did we defy him when we signed the property papers?
1: That was for a cause, so we could keep Herrnhut what it is. But if he wants me out of the country...
2: You're certain he does?
1: He did not spell it out. He did not have to. He will not be happy until I am out of Saxony. That may satisfy him. And you can hold the community together.
2: That is the important thing. Our ministry, Lutz.
1: Oh, what would I do if you did not think so too, Edmuth?
2: What we can do together for God is more important than our marriage. I believe it, Lutz. It is more important than those graves back there in the shadow of Hutberg. I'll miss you, of course, especially next March. But you have to go.

0: Whoa, boy. Whoa.
1: Who approaches Ebersdorf?
0: Count Nicholas Ludwig Zinzendorf of Herrnhut.
1: You may pass.
0: Come on, boy.
2: Well, Lutz, I certainly never expected to see you ride up this rainy afternoon. My daughter isn't with you.
0: No, and you may not want me to stay, Countess.
2: Why, that is a fine thing for a son by marriage to say. Here, we'll let your cape dry off by the fire.
0: How do you feel about harboring a political exile?
2: Now, Lutz, what have you done?
0: Nothing this month that I have not done for the last 5 years.
2: It is all those peasants living on your place, isn't it? I didn't like the sound of it from the start.
0: King Frederick Augustus has decided that I might be harboring a peasant revolt. By the way, Countess, the peasants are not on my place anymore.
2: Then all this will clear up if you just wait.
0: Because it is not my place anymore. It is officially owned by your daughter.
2: Lutz.
0: I signed it over to her. It was the only way to protect the peasants, as you call them.
2: Protect the peasants? When you are exiled because of them.
0: Protect our ministry to them.
2: Lutz, I just do not understand you. I never have.
0: No. I know you don't. But thank God your daughter does. Do you have any spare rooms for an overnight lodger, Herr Innkeeper?
3: Yeah, if you don't turn up the nose, it'll room over the kitchen. Say, I know you. You were this way last week.
0: That is right.
3: On your way to Göppinge.
0: Yes, about this room.
3: Didn't stay long. You must like the road more than most.
0: I find traveling an opportunity to...
3: Where are you bound now?
0: Turlington, I think.
3: Don't you know? Say, don't you have a wife somewhere?
0: Yes. Now, if I could get to my room...
3: And children?
0: Yes, I have children.
3: Now, I know children can be noisy and dirty. Even those what's born to noblemen... Don't you ever get lonesome to have him climbing over you and shout?
0: Please, Herr Innkeeper, my room.
3: All right, all right. In this business, a man has to show some personal interest in his customers once in a while. It's up the stairs. Here's the key. Emil, take him up. Second floor in the back.
0: My friends, it is a privilege to be here in Turingen today at your meeting. Before I start, I want to confess that I am not a preacher. I am sure you will find that out for yourself. The only thing I can tell you is my own experience. And friends, it has been a Christian experience that began a long time ago and has matured and grown through trouble and difficulty until I am able to say with Paul, I can...

0: post just arrived, Erdmuth.
1: I cannot look at it now, Frederick.
0: It has the king's seal.
1: The king's seal? Oh, let me see it.
0: There.
1: You did not open it.
0: It's addressed to the count.
1: From the new king, of course. I wonder, give me your knife, Frederick. Oh, well, this is, it's too good to be true. It's what we've been waiting for. Edict of toleration from the new king. It is unofficial, but it's better than anything I thought we would ever see. Listen, Frederick. First of all, it approves the transfer of property from Lutz to me.
0: It's a little late for that.
1: But wait, it is much more. It gives all our refugees the right to stay here as long as they want, with no questions asked. That is what it says.
0: So, the new king has a different mind. What does it say about the count?
1: He says that whatever happened in the past, whatever misunderstandings, they are in the past.
0: Well.
1: It is all right, Frederick. It is all right. Lutz can come home. He can come back to Herrnhut to stay. Before his new son is a month old, Lutz will be back with us.

0: And so we conclude Chapter 17 of The Count of the Mustard Seed, the story of Count Nicholas Ludwig Zinzendorf. This has been another in the series Stories of Great Christians. It comes to you from the Moody Bible Institute of Chicago.
1: God desires to break you that he might bless you. Did you know that God likes broken things? Men throw broken things away, but God never really ever uses anything until he first breaks it. David said in the Psalms, "A broken and a contrite spirit thou wilt not despise, O God." Most of us are not being used of God because we've never been broken. One of these days, if God breaks you and you'll become broken bread and poured out wine, God can use you. God took a little lad's lunch and broke it and fed the multitudes. Men throw broken things away. God never ever uses anything or anybody until they're first broken.
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4: American Family News, I'm Robert Thornton. Police in Texas have stopped what they describe as a violent plot to attack the state capitol. Here's Fox's Jonathan Hunt.
5: According to Texas law enforcement officials, the attack was supposed to happen today, but was stopped thanks to the joint work of agents with the Texas Department of Public Safety and the FBI, culminating with the arrest early Wednesday morning of 40-year-old Benny Caldera at a home near San Antonio. Officials say they got a tip Tuesday evening that gave them, quote, credible information about an individual planning a violent attack on the Texas Capitol in Austin. The arrest warrant affidavit alleges Caldera told a friend, quote, "I am going to the Capitol and I am going to shoot it up," and that Caldera was angry at the American-Israeli Public Affairs Committee, saying, quote, "These people have to be exterminated."
4: Texas Governor Greg Abbott praised law enforcement efforts. Investigators continued their work to determine why an Omani pilot stabbed the captain of a flight to Israel, causing the plane to plummet dangerously before others on board landed in Saudi Arabia. Scott Uhlinger is a retired CIA station chief and made these remarks on AFR. He said it was an attempted terrorist attack, but some in the mainstream media are calling it a cockpit altercation.
6: But actually, if you look at, let's say, the past 10 years or so, there have been at least six incidents involving death by pilot, where the pilot just took the plane down. But there's been six. So in other words, the trend is not toward people grabbing the airplane behind the cockpit. It's people in the cockpit that are causing the problems.
4: He said the pilot was brave and opened the cockpit door during the chaos, and if he hadn't done so, the plane would have gone down.
6: But what we're seeing now in the last like 5 years or so is the amount of flight hours that a co-pilot of like a large aircraft is required to fly before

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1: Well, hello, good neighbor. Well, wide awake and ready to go, I hope you are. 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And I hope I'll get an email from you today. Hallelujah Square. There's a good song. We'll bring the Revival Trio in here. And there are three people that are members of our church. In fact, all three are members of my wife and I, our Sunday school class. And they're such a blessing. They'll sing for us right now. I saw a blind man tapping along. Go ahead.

What a wonderful thought that we're going to be together for all eternity. 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Oh, we have just righteousness prevailing in heaven with God. What, hallelujah square. Well, we have one more song to get up for you, and then we're in Exodus chapter 27 today.

0: I want to continue one more day just today on Everything Must Be Exact. And I want to give you an outline just momentarily. Everything that God does, everything he does is always exact. I want you to see here is the altar. And everybody needs an altar. You need an altar. I have many altars where I go. I'm here in my study. And my study is my altar. I think of that chair over there, Brother Jules, you're sitting in. That's a place where I kneel and pray. I pray behind my desk here. I think of my ready room in the auditorium. That's my altar. I think of that pulpit. I try to kneel there and pray. I think of the car that I drive, and I get in there, and that's my altar. I think of my study at home. That's my altar. I think of my backyard. That's my altar. I think of the salt flats. I go out on the salt flats and pray and meet with God. I think of the cemeteries. I go. Everyone needs an altar. And here he says, thou shalt make the altar. And he talks about the wood and the cubits and how it's four square, and the height thereof shall be three cubits. And you shall make the horns on it, and thou shalt make pans to receive the ashes, and everything is exact. The tabernacle itself, the court, thou shalt make, verse number 9, thou shalt make the tabernacle for the south side and southward. There shall be hangings of the court, fine twined linen, and 100 cubits long for one side, and the pillars, and he talks about the pillars, and then he talks about the hangings of the for the gate, and there'd be hangings of cubits of blue and purple and scarlet and fine. Everything is exact. If this is God's word, it ought to be exact. Number one, it's for God. It's not for you. It's not for yourself. It's not for position. It's not for authority. It's not for your leadership. It's all for God. Pastors, your preaching, is it for God? Your leadership, is it for God? Are you always thinking of parties and play and activity and what's next and how can we have another? I'm all for basketball. Good night. How can we have another tournament? How can we have another soccer tournament, a basketball tournament, a volleyball tournament, a baseball tournament, a wrestling tournament? How can we have more play, more party, more activity? How can we have more youth groups activities? No, stop. What about serving God? I know of some great churches here in California. Their churches are teaching their teenagers how to be good soul winners. And they're soul winners. My goodness, they're after souls all the time. I think of our college, and I don't know how many are saved every week, but it's an enormous amount of people getting saved every week. In nursing homes, our college students are in 15 nursing homes, and they're on bus routes, and they're out and knocking on doors and visiting people. I'm just so extremely proud of them. But it's all exact. It's for God. Everything I seek ye first, the kingdom of God. It's for God. Secondly, it's for his work. Always abounding in the work of the Lord, not the parties, not the play, not the activities, not how we can have more time to play. It's the work of the Lord. When was the last time you had a soul-winning marathon, a stewardship marathon, a prayer meeting that really got a hold? Are you? We have every Saturday night men's prayer. And that men's prayer is such a blessing. Do you have it once a month? Do you have prayer? I mean, are you training your people how to pray and get a hold of God? Are you training your people in soul winning? Are you training your people in tithing? Are you training your people in serving God as Sunday school teachers, bus workers, mechanics, parking lot attendants, IT directors, the sound system, bus drivers? Are you training them? It's for God and it's for his work. Thirdly, it's for altars, for a meeting place with God. Have you trained your people to get alone with God and have a meeting place? Do they have a place where they say, this is mine, that chair is mine, that's where I read my Bible and pray and I seek my God? some of your folks their kids are raised now as just the husband and wife home. You've got to have a room dedicated for your wife, fellas, or for yourself, or a patio or something where you meet with God every single day. And God meets with you. And let me tell you, it's so very important. Why? Everything that God does in life is exact. And I hope that you realize that everything we do is for God, it's for His work, and it's for walking and meeting God. I walk with the King, hallelujah. I hope it'll be a great day for you as you do things exact in the Lord's work, that you love the Lord's work. Well, we're going to have a word of prayer together, and it's Tuesday. My goodness, already tomorrow's Wednesday, and we have all of our chapels. We're looking forward to that. But let's have a great day as we seek to live for God on this Tuesday. Father, I want to thank you for our listeners and their faithfulness to the radio broadcast. I pray for every listener. God, may this be a great day as we seek to serve thee, lift your name, exalt your name, and magnify the name of the Lord Jesus Christ in all that we say and all that we do this day. Bless every listener, we pray, worldwide, for we ask this prayer in that lovely name of Jesus, in Jesus' precious name, amen. Have a great day.
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0: In our busy world, family time is frequently neglected. It is vital that we give attention to our families while we can. And it is especially important to give attention to what God says in His Word about our homes. For the next few moments, let's join Scott Pauley as we open the Scriptures and find God's message for your family.
1: If someone asked me what books of the New Testament give the fullest treatment on the family, I would say Ephesians and Colossians. You know, Ephesians and Colossians are really twin epistles. They run like parallel tracks in the same direction if you just compare the two letters. And both of them have classic passages, summary passages on marriage, on child rearing, on the relationship within the Christian home. And yet, the one book that Paul wrote in the New Testament that seems to have almost no reference to the family is, in fact, I think, one of the greatest books for the family. It is my favorite book of the Bible. It's the book of Philippians. It is sandwiched between Ephesians and Colossians. So, in Ephesians and Colossians, there's a great deal of instruction about marriage and child rearing and family relationships. But between them, in the little book of Philippians, is one of the open secrets of Scripture, one of the great keys that unlocks God's fullest blessing on a family. I'd like to talk to you for the next few days in our study from the book of Philippians on this subject, a joyful home. In our homes are full of so many things, some of them good, sometimes bad, but rarely do you ever see a home that is just overflowing with the joy of the Lord. And yet, isn't that exactly what it's supposed to be? Now let's begin where God begins in the book of Philippians, Philippians chapter 1. And verse number 1, we read these words, Paul and Timotheus, the servants of Jesus Christ, to all the saints in Christ Jesus which are at Philippi with the bishops and deacons, grace be unto you, and peace from God our Father and from the Lord Jesus Christ. I thank my God upon every remembrance of you, always in every prayer of mine for you all, making request with joy. And so we have it, the very first mention of joy in a book that mentions it in some form 18 times. Think of that. 18 different references to joy in four little chapters of the Bible. And this book, I believe, teaches us God's great message of being joyful Christians and having joyful homes. You know, we are preparing right now in our family for a wedding. And I have mixed emotions as dad, but we're excited. And all in all, we understand that weddings are very joyful occasions. And yet, the sad truth is that for so many people, the wedding is the happiest time of their family life. Friend, it's not supposed to be that way. No, the joy is to increase and to grow. I see so many weddings that are joyful occasions, and then the marriages are absolutely miserable. And the children are absolutely miserable. There must be a joy that is connected not to an event, or not confined to an emotion or particular time, a joy that is connected to all of life. That is really what we are given in the book of Philippians. Now, long ago in our study through Scripture, on Enjoying the Journey, we walked through the book of Philippians. You can listen to those studies and walk through the Scriptures with us, but what I want to do with you is walk through the book of Philippians and show you several principles from the book of Philippians that are connected to joy that can be applied right in our own homes. I want to show you how to have a joyful home life. So let's start right here in verse number 4, where the Bible says, Paul said he made his request for them, his prayer request for them, with joy. Here's the first great principle. If you want to have a joyful home, you ready for this? Pray for one another. God always connects joy to prayer. In fact, just this morning, I was talking to the Lord about some things, and while I was praying, in fact, I was praying for my family, God brought such a joy to my heart. And I was reminded again, personally, experientially, that as we commune with God, God reminds us of His great sufficiency. As we talk to the Lord takes our burdens and replaces it with His joy as our strength. Oh, I'm convinced of this. If you want to be joyful, Don't wait for someone else to make you happy. Instead, go to the God who is the source of all joy himself. Pray, my brother. Pray, my sister. There's a beautiful order here in Philippians chapter 1 when we read a moment ago. Did you notice that grace and peace come before joy? Most people are chasing after joy, but they're not experiencing the grace of God. They're not living with the peace of God ruling in their hearts. But when God's grace and God's peace have their proper place, then joy is the beautiful byproduct of all of that. And so, my friends, seek the Lord's grace. Seek the Lord's peace. Seek to commune with God in prayer. And as you do, you will find God's overwhelming, overflowing joy comes to bear in your own life. There's also another little secret here. In verse 4, he says he's praying for them, but in verse 3, he says he's thanking God for them. Remember that praise is always to accompany our prayer. We are to pray with thanksgiving. It's one of the great open secrets of prayer. We enter into his gates with thanksgiving, into his courts with praise. So maybe we should say it this way. Don't just pray for one another, but thank God for one another. Praise and prayer will bring the joy of the Lord into your home because first it brings it into your heart. There's the joy of intercessory prayer. You know, there really is a joy in giving to others, and there's also a joy in praying for one another. So often our prayers are so selfish. We're praying for us and us alone. But when you begin holding up others in prayer, bearing one another's burdens, and so fulfill the law of Christ, and then you find the great joy of entering into Christ ministry. This is what intercessory prayer is. It's the work Jesus does, and it is the greatest thing you can do for those that you love. And then there's not only the joy of intercessory prayer when we pray for one another, but there's the joy of answered prayer, because you start seeing God do what you cannot do. All of our lectures, all of our worry, all of our human intervention, all of our material resources cannot do for our family what our prayers can do. Why is that? Because when you pray, it's not just you working or speaking. When you pray, God works. And when you pray, God says what you cannot say. If you want a joyful home, let's start right here in Philippians chapter 1. Let's learn to praise God for one another and then pray for one another. And I'm convinced when the Lord has his rightful place in our devotional life each day, in our conversations, in our communion, then joy will grow out of that. I'm reminded again and again through Scripture that really a happy home has less to do with what you take out of it. Yes, there's some things you ought to get out of your home, and anything the Holy Spirit prompts you to get out of your home, get out of your home. Evil influences and worldly distractions, remove them as much as possible. But really, a joyful home has less to do with what you take out of it and more to do with what you put into it. Put praise back into your home today. Put prayer back into your routine today. And when you do that, the Lord himself will put his joy back into your home. Could I give you a homework assignment? Could I challenge you to take the book of Philippians over the next few days and just read through it on your own? Meditate in these scriptures. You may even want to read them with your family. Mark the 18 occasions where you find some form of the word joy. Start making your own joy list, your own list of practical ways that you can have the joy of the Lord in your home. Pray your way through the book of Philippians, because I'm convinced that this book of joy will teach us not only how to have happy lives individually, but how to enjoy the Lord's presence collectively with our families. This is God's way to have a joyful home.
0: 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We highly recommend Scott's book, New Testament Marriage. In it, you'll discover timeless biblical principles from the husband and wife team, Aquila and Priscilla. And these principles are very applicable to your marriage today. From all of us at Enjoying the Journey, thanks for listening today. And until next time, we pray that you will enjoy the journey.

0: 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We're going to get started. And actually, before we even go to the questions, this was just a thank you from one of our listeners. Lisa said, thank you, in all caps, by the way, thank you for so much for discussing Freemasonry on the show with lots of exclamation points. She says, I knew it was a lie. I never had the facts, though. So thank you. And then more exclamation points than I can count. I look forward to reading the article on the site. And by the way, everybody, if you missed that program where we talked about that, there is an article on the website. David's got an entire book on this. There's just there's a lot there, but there's a great summary. And we pretty much summarized it on the radio program. But if you want that intellectual ammunition in your hands, be sure and check that out at the website, wallbuilders.com. Great tool for everyone to have. This topic in the 250th has come up more than it has in recent years, but you may have people asking you about that one. So go check it out. Okay, let's see. First one up with a question, David, is Pastor Jim. He said, thanks for answering my question on your August 20th program. In that discussion, David referred briefly to the word treason. Can you please provide the constitutional or U.S. law definitions of treason and sedition? George Soros and those of his ideology committed treason against the United States through their promotion, funding, and enabling of mass immigration, undermining our election process, breakdown of our legal system, support of extreme liberal DAs and candidates, and much more. And then, so treason, sedition, and then one more, David, is insurrection. Was insurrection committed in the early months of 2026 by all the extreme violence, interference, and rampant chaos caused by those who opposed the ICE officers as they enforced our U.S. immigration law in Minneapolis, St. Paul, Minnesota? Thanks in advance for your answers and for your wonderful ministry of serving our Lord Jesus. That was Pastor Jim. So, David, that's a lot. I'm throwing a lot at you here, but basically three, you know, major definitions: treason, sedition, and insurrection. What's your thoughts there?
1: Yeah, and this is really a follow-up from one that we answered just a couple weeks ago on treason. And the follow-up with, okay, let's get a definition of treason and sedition and insurrection, because those are three things that the Founding Fathers dealt with and defined. And I think what makes this really hard is the way that the terms are thrown around right now, like people having riots against ICE because they don't want those laws to be enforced. Is that one of those? Is that sedition or is that insurrection? And we have problems with this because going back to the election, the 2020 election, they said that Trump committed insurrection just by questioning the results. He never lifted a hand of violence in any way, shape, fashion, or form. But they said what happened with that crowd there was violent, and therefore it's insurrection, and he's guilty of insurrection. So, I mean, these terms are thrown around like crazy now, especially when someone on the other side of whichever side you're on, whether it's left or right, both sides are throwing this charge at the other side. They're throwing it now with Islam. Now we see the rise of Islam in so many cities, whether it be Dearborn or as it's trying to take off in Texas. And, hey, let's declare this insurrection. Let's declare this treason because they're trying to create a new government. So these words are getting thrown around a whole lot. And the Founding Fathers, actually, it's really kind of interesting, the history of this, because in Europe, those three terms, treason and sedition and insurrection, because they were really elastic in Europe, the Founding Fathers came in with really, really narrow definitions.
0: And elastic, when you say that, you mean just like broad definitions where you could pretty much fit anything under it if you wanted to go after somebody.
1: Yeah, and what would happen is the kings would interpret a statute that had been passed and said, well, I think that statute means this, and they would give a really broad reading to it. And it's a reading that had not been applied legally before, but since you're the king, you can do what you want. And then once the king does it, then it goes into the legal statutes, and he gets Parliament to pass that new definition. And so, I mean, literally, what happened with the American Revolution, the British claimed that was treason, and that was insurrection, and that was sedition. And the Founding Fathers said, look, we were defending ourselves. You're the guys that are fired the first shot. And this is not sedition for us to stand up and say, follow the law. And King, you're not following the law. And Parliament, you're not following the law. We have laws and you're not following them. And so for us resisting that, suddenly America was guilty of all three of these things, which is why. And by the way, we're going to talk about White House probably later on today, some things going on there that relate to some of the questions coming up. But at the White House, they have put up a memorial there to those who died in the prison ships in the American Revolution. And the reason that's significant is when you look at the American Revolution, there were about 200,000 folks that fought in the revolution on the American side. Of that, about 25,000 died. So you're looking, you know, somewhere in the vicinity of 8 or 9% died. But what's interesting is of the 25,000 who lost their lives in the American Revolution, only about 7,000 lost their lives to British bullets and enemy fire. 18,000 lost their lives to prisons, prisoner of war camps, British prisons, torture in prison. And why would you be three times safer on the battlefield facing an armed army with live ammunition than you would be being captured and made a prisoner of war? Because Great Britain had defined the American Revolution as an act of treason, sedition, and insurrection, which allows them to use the death penalty in that stuff. So if they put you in prison.
0: So any participation.
1: That's right. Any participation, yeah. Anything that turns into any type of violence, whether you started the violence or not, then suddenly you're guilty of a capital offense. And so, I mean, quite frankly, the British, when they were fighting the French or when they were fighting the Spanish, they were quite reasonable with their prisoners. And they would give them all sorts of latitude and just give us your word. You're not going to fight us anymore. And we'll let you stay in a home where you want. You can rent or whatever. Not for the American Revolution, because they used that treason, sedition, insurrection. So the Founding Fathers were very, very, very, very, very, very careful to give narrow definitions to those so that the government couldn't take and have, if the people in power in the government, the Democrats or the Republicans, don't like what the other side's doing, you suddenly call it treason or sedition or insurrection, and now you can use the force of law to stop it. So they gave some really narrow definitions. So that's the background for all this, if that makes sense. And I'm kind of concerned that where both sides are getting right now, they're throwing those terms around at each other so often because they see, now I've got to say on the right side, I don't see the violence that we see on the left side with, you know, but part of that is you have the right to peaceably assemble and protest. And so a peaceably assemble means you're protesting ICE and you're protesting the deportation of illegals and you want to keep illegal people here. All those protests are not turning violent. And that's not insurrection to go out and say, we disagree with the law and we're protesting the law. That's we've done that with America all the way through. We've always had protests against the law, and that's not insurrection until it turns violent and you have actual acts of violence that lead to arrests. And not every arrest is always justified. We've seen that with what happened on January 6th. You're arresting grandmothers who weren't even inside the Capitol, but they were at the Capitol, and so now they're getting arrested. So both sides have to be super careful with this because retaliation comes in and out. And that's what the Founding Fathers tried to avoid was we don't want this stuff happening in the name of insurrection, treason, sedition that happened to us under the British laws on treason, insurrection, sedition. Is that all making sense, Rick? Is that?
0: Yeah, no. And because it does make sense because we know how the laws can be abused. I mean, that's part of why we, you know, there's so many grievances in the Declaration where, you know, Jefferson and the boys, man, they were all saying, we've seen these problems. We've seen how bad it is. He's even refused to pass laws that would, you know, make perfect sense and be good for everybody. And so they dealt with all that. So they wanted a country where we defined those things carefully. And that's why you do have, you know, even I can remember as a legislator, you were always so careful about your wording. And, you know, we always talk about, even at Patriot Academy Leadership Congresses, when we're doing these simulations of a legislature, We say, don't forget the unintended consequences. Make sure you define everything really well, because you might end up passing something that opens the door, like you were saying earlier, because it's elastic. You can do a lot of things you didn't intend to do. And here you're talking about three words that literally can mean your death. I mean, if you get put in that bucket, there can be a death penalty for some of these things. And so very important for it to be very specific. And I totally agree with your assessment. It's too easy for both sides to get riled up and throw everybody on the other side into that bucket. And we should want civil discourse. We should want people to peacefully protest. And then we should want the rule of law to be used equally on either side when they go beyond the peaceful protest.
1: And by the way, I'll add to this as well, that you're much more likely to have a peaceful protest when your foundation has been moral and religious and not secular.
0: Yeah, yeah.
1: And I mean, you and I might go out and protest, but we're not going to hurt somebody or burn somebody's property down because we disagree with it, because we understand the Ten Commandments too well. I mean,
0: we want to be righteously angry, right?
1: Not just angry,
0: want to be righteously angry. I remember Jim Garlow, I've said this on the program many times, but I remember him calling me when I was headed up to Chicago in 2020 to stand with those Romanian pastors that the mayor was going to tear down their church because they kept meeting. And he said, Rick, make sure your heart's right. Pray, ask God to search your heart, make sure that you're going in with the right attitude and you're not going just to rabble rouse, and just to be a rebel. So even then he was thinking about exactly what you just said.
1: And I think the use of the terms today, much of it comes from that fact that we have sides opposing each other that don't have the same moral views anymore, don't have the same moral values, don't have the same religious values, if any religious values at all. And so once you get to that point, you cannot enforce good behavior by external laws. Good behavior comes from internal restraints. And so no matter how you define this stuff, it will not solve the problem if you don't have the internal value system to go with it. So all of that to go back to the definition. So and the definitions in defining this went back to the Constitution itself, which has some really clear definitions on some of this stuff, went back to the debates of the Constitutional Convention, how the Founding Fathers did it, compared that to the English statutes. And the English statutes are pretty consistent for most of the Western world. That's going to be France and Spain and all those kind of Western European countries. They all kind of have the same viewpoint. America is the one that took a much narrower viewpoint. And it's because we had experienced that abuse. So here goes definitions. Treason. Now, this is the common law definition in England. And this is their definition out of the statute of 1351. So imagine that they defined this essentially nearly 700 years ago. High treason includes compassing or imagining the death of the king or the queen or the heir. So even imagining the death is treason. Violating the king's consort, eldest daughter, or heir's wife, and that would be the queen or the eldest daughter or the prince's wife. So messing around with the royal women is a treason offense. Levying war against the king in his own realm, giving adherence or aid to the king's enemies. And so Blackstone dealt with all this. He defined it. And of course, Blackstone is one that the Founding Fathers really used. He was a judge in England that brought reason to a lot of their law and narrowed it down to really getting it back kind of to a biblical foundation. So he says, all right, it really boils down to having attempts to dethrone the king. If you're trying to do that and you take up arms to do that, even if you say it's under the pretense of religion or laws, if you're using arms to try to remove the civil leader, then you're into a treason situation. And so when you start pulling down all the laws, now you're levying war against it. Now, the Constitution didn't use that definition. So, and Blackstone is the one who warned that when you have an indefinite definition of high treason like the British did, it leads to arbitrary power, which was the Founding Fathers, complained against the king. He's got too much arbitrary power. So the U.S. Constitution specifically says treason against, and I'm just reading this, treason against the United States shall consist only in levying war against them or adhering to their enemies, giving the enemies aid and comfort. That's it. That's two things. That's what treason is. It's not what you say. It's not how you behave. It's not trying to undermine immigration laws. It's levying war against the United States or giving aid to enemies who are trying to overthrow the United States. That's treason. So short of that, that's so much less than what Western civilization has used for those 700 years. So that's where you get it. And the Federalist Papers really cover a lot of this too. Federalist number 84, number 43, Hamilton and Madison both talked about why they narrowed the definition down. And there was, you know, early whiskey war rebellion, and that was not treason. And so that's where a lot of this comes from. So that's the first one. And that's real different from the way people use that today. And the second one is sedition. And sedition means to go apart. And this is kind of a more elastic kind of a common law concept, but it's trying to disturb the tranquility of the state. And you can do that by words or writings or stirring up mobs, hatred, discontent, things that would tend toward rebellion and disorder without amounting to actual levying war. So this is the Marxist kind of thing that they do to create all sorts of violent conflict without actually levying war. And you go in and stir up violent conflict, and it's not necessarily about having recourse to changing things. It's about stirring up violence. And so that's more of sedition. Webster, who was himself a judge, when he wrote his dictionary, he defined it as a factious commotion of the people or a tumultuous assembly of men rising in opposition to law or to the administration of justice and disturbing the public peace. Sedition is a rising commotion of less extent than an insurrection, and both are less than a rebellion. So notice that they put treason up top, then insurrection, and then sedition. That's kind of the three rankings. And the third one is insurrection, is giving active opposition against civil authority by resistance to the execution of laws. So this is where maybe some of the violence against ICE might rise to the level of insurrection. The protests, the college protests, barricading streets, surrounding offices, that's not insurrection necessarily. It's not a rising of violence to the authority. And it differs from rebellion in that with rebellion, you're trying to overthrow the government. And this is not trying to overthrow. Insurrection is just, you know, trying to stir up violence. So all of it deals with trying to stir up unwarranted violence for no real reason. You just don't like what's happening. You're going to get violent. And that's kind of the way those three things go. And I'm telling you, on both sides, most of what's happening is not that. Now, when you take the burning cities and you know, doing stuff like burning cities and burning churches like we saw, you know, after the riots in Minnesota, that's a different situation. That's totally different. You're not using the rule of law to try to solve anything. You're trying to destroy. And that's where you do see those things come. So that's a long explanation, Rick, but that's kind of where that is.
2: Yeah, man, that's so good. It really does help. And I think the thing that came to mind as you were describing that is in both of these situations, the January 6th thing, well, all three of these situations, the 2020, you know, BLM Antifa riots, the January 6th thing, and then, you know, of course, all of the ICE stuff that's happened over the last year or so. There used to be more of an intellectual honesty.
1: Yeah.
2: In the leaders of both sides, where they would say what you just said, where they would say, hey, what you're doing is wrong and it fits into this category. We're not going to overcharge you as a DA because we don't like your politics, which is what happened. And I think some on both sides, I certainly saw it in the J6 stuff where they threw all these charges in. They literally took totally unrelated statutes and criminal charges that had nothing to do with what happened on January 6th and put them in there just so that they could make it a felony and just so that they could get into, you know, these outrageous punishments and number of years in prison. And the way you just described all three terms helps so much to say, okay, when there's really bad behavior, we need to put it in the right category so that we're not just lumping everything together and then getting in a situation where you have tyranny, where you have whoever's in power can throw, you know, not the actual book. They're making up a book literally as they throw it at them. And I think your assessment's spot on. I think a lot of this stuff that happens is sedition, where they're just creating violence and it's just a factious commotion, as you said, from Webster, but it's not it's not treason and it's not even trying to prevent a particular law. Now the ICE stuff, I think you could say they are that you could call insurrection because it is, in fact, and like you said, in some of those cases, they are trying to stop the actual application of the law. If you're just standing out there with a sign and protesting and saying, I don't like what's being done, that's not insurrection. That's literally just giving your opinion and using your public speech and your First Amendment right to that and to, you know, basically ask for a redress of grievances. But if you're actually, you know, attacking the cops, or you're pulling out in front of them, or you're preventing them from doing their job, now you might be getting into that. That
1: now, see, but I'm gonna create a little situation here, Rick.
2: Uh-oh.
1: I'm gonna point out that that's what the abolitionists did with the Kansas and Nebraska Act and the Fugitive Slave Law. The federal law says if you're black and someone accuses you of being a slave, you're going into slavery, whether you're a slave or not. And so there were all sorts of Christian religious anti-slavery people who broke that law and kept the marshals from enforcing it, which stand between the marshals and black groups and said, you're not going to do that. That's the MLK kind of stuff, too, that was happening in the southern states, where they were taking a lot of those laws and misinterpreting them so that they could have the end they wanted. And I don't think that standing up to that kind of law, I think I would have been standing against that federal law in 1850 and 1854, the Fugitive Slave Act and Kansas. I don't know. I wasn't there. Maybe I wouldn't have.
2: Because you would have said rebellion to tyrants is obedience
1: to
2: God.
1: That's exactly right.
2: And, to be fair, I think some of the people that are out there protesting ICE, even though I totally disagree with their position, I think they genuinely believe that. They think that they're helping families and people that are getting caught up in some of this and being deported. And so some of them are coming from, I think, a good place. But that's why it's so important to define these things and to properly fight for what you believe in. We could finish out the program with this, but we got to take a quick break. Very late in the program for our break today. Stay with us, folks. 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
3: 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I'm going to let you know about a new resource that should be a tool in your toolbox. This is the reprint of Thomas Jefferson's original draft of the Declaration of Independence. Now, there's lots of reasons it would be cool to own a reprint like this, but one of the things that I want to highlight is not only is this a reprint that is in Thomas Jefferson's own hand in cursive, it shows some of his edits along the way, which is really fun, but it also shows what Thomas Jefferson thought was the most significant grievance in the original draft. It's the longest grievance. It's the last grievance. It was a grievance against the slave trade, arguing actually also against slavery and arguing for the humanity of all that were enslaved. Thomas Jefferson thought that was the most important. Now, it didn't make it in the final draft, and we will explain why in the resource packet you get when you order one of these copies. 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
2: Welcome back to The Wall Builder Show. Thanks for staying with us today. Great, great question. In fact, I'm trying to remember, David, if the last time we did a program where we did the whole program on one question, but I think let's just stay with us. This is so interesting. You got in my case, you can smell wood burning because my brain's going, but it's really what you laid out all three of them so well. We need to start teaching this to our people.
1: Well, that was going to be my next point. The biggest problem we have right now with everything we're discussing, it's a public education problem.
2: Yeah.
1: Because like you said, there's a lot of people who are sincere and thinking they're helping immigrants by keeping them from being deported and that we should have open border. Where did they get that nonsense idea? And they got it out of their education. They got it
2: from colleges.
1: They got it from public education. I go back to what Jesus said in Luke 6:40, every student when he's fully trained will be like his teacher. Well, this is what they've been teaching for a long time in schools, 20 years that we know of. And why should we be surprised that these students who are now voting adults, who are in a younger generation, have a whole different view of civil disobedience and what's right and wrong, what the government should do? They weren't taught the Constitution. They don't have a clue what it is. They couldn't recite any of it to you, probably. But they're how do I want to say this? They're acting according to the conscience they've been taught. And by the way, we know from the scriptures that you can change your conscience. Paul talks about that. Some people can't eat meat offered to idols, he says, because their conscience offends. But he said, but if you get in the scriptures and find the truth about that, you won't be offended at it. That's why he could eat meat offered to idols when others couldn't. And so we know that conscience is actually trained a lot by the education you get. And the scriptures make that clear. So I think the whole thing we're talking here, the whole reason we're having this discussion is because the education system has been so far out of touch for so long that now we're going to have to, you know, the Bible says you reap the wind, you sow the wind and you reap the whirlwind. We're reaping a whirlwind. But at the same time, I think it's coming back the other way. I think we're getting control of education again. I think we're seeing things head in the right direction. I think that we're going to have some some pretty good slap around fights here, you know, like what we're talking about now with protesters, et cetera, for the next several years. But I think it's coming back the right direction, bro.
2: Hey, David, I know it's not even our topic, but in the final minute, just any thoughts from you on the plane, the situation yesterday with the Israeli plane where the pilot tried to crash the plane and stabbed his co-pilot and tried to kill 100 Israelis. And just a reminder that jihad is not just a cultural jihad in all these nations, but there is violent jihad as well.
1: Yeah, it's really, that's significant because UAE is a very moderate nation. We've talked about them in the last couple of weeks over the fact that they're not Sharia folks. And that's why Sharia folks will attack them as well. So trying to take down a UAE plane filled with Jews, that's not the UAE doing that. That's radicals that are working against the UAE as well. So I look at that and say, hey, yeah, that's the problem. UAE is not the problem. They're a target, just like the West is, just like Israel is, just like America is. And that's why Sharia and those who hold to Sharia we've got to deal with this issue in America or we're going to get way out of hand. UAE is a place that does not like Sharia, does not tolerate Sharia. And so you see even them having the fight that they don't want because they disagree with that kind of nonsense.
2: Well, and thank God for the Todd Beamer-like passengers that intervened and saved that from happening. But yeah, just a sober reminder for all of us. So be in prayer for all of those families and for the cultural jihad fight that we have right here in America happening right now. Thanks for listening today. We've got a lot of good news to share with you tomorrow, so you definitely don't want to miss that. You've been listening to the Foundations of Freedom Thursday program for The Wall Builder Show.

0: This is the Wisconsin Family Minute. California Attorney General Rob Bonta seeks to punish two pro-life organizations, Heartbeat International and Real Options, for helping women who regretted beginning a chemical abortion. The organizations connected several women with medical professionals who rescued both them and their unborn children from mifepristone's effects. During the trial, three women with deeply personal stories took the stand to testify in support of the pro-life organizations that helped them reverse mifepristone's effects and choose life. Daniel Degner, president of Wisconsin Family Council.
1: It's ironic that pro-abortion politicians would call themselves pro-choice when it's really just about the abortion industry's choice. 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We applaud these organizations and the women who courageously chose life. The fight for life is far from over.
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2: Rejoice in God's Word. This is Ken Ham, the CEO of the ministry behind the popular Answers Bible curriculum. The Bible is different from any other book. God's Word is a fountain of wisdom. It details God's sovereign acts throughout history. It lays out the plan of redemption, and it even tells how the cosmos will ultimately end. It's God's perfect revelation to us. And reading the Word of the Sovereign Creator should give us comfort, peace, and hope as we face worrisome circumstances or scary times. 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Do you rejoice in God's Word? Does it warm your heart and bring you hope? It should, and you should be sharing that with your family.
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4: 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At first, the court system stood by the kidnapper, but finally the court said she must be released. 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
10: The government's amazing and I love paying my taxes. 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Please send whatever you want. Well, okay. That's not sinful. To idea at wretched.org. Don't forget 877-282-2337 if you would like to text. And apparently you're going to get charged someplace. What is this standard text rates apply?
11: Yeah, they used to charge for them, I think. Maybe they still
10: who
11: do.
10: Who?
11: The phone companies?
10: No.
11: Yeah.
10: That's my... free texting.
11: Don't know. I don't
10: understand this at all. And so why don't other people have, like, you're on the street and you, hey, Jim, man, good to see you, dude. Text me.
11: Standard
10: text rates apply. I don't get this. 877-282-2337.
11: All right. From Anonymous. This is a text that came in from Anonymous. Todd, can you discuss church constitutions, specifically elder-led versus congregational-directed governance models, and the hybrids in between?
10: Oh, that kind of is the answer to the question. So imagine all the way over on the right, you would have a guy who is the senior pastor And he basically makes all the decisions. The elders serve and carry out those roles. So too do the deacons. That would be, not being pejorative, an elder rule church, and it's singular. Now, there could be elders ruling a church, same kind of configuration. They just decide everything. They direct everything. And people are to do what they are told. All right. Way over on the left side, you would, and by the way, let's be a little bit careful that we don't think in right-left political terms here. I'm just saying the spectrum here.

0: government, the people, the building. And we get to sort some of these things out. So don't think in like, well, right is the really conservative one. That's where I want to be versus left is liberal. These are good Christians, differences of ecclesiological opinions. But on the left side, you would have congregational led. And that is the elders can be booted by the congregation, where the congregation really has the power and the authority even to instruct the elder. And so if, for instance, the congregation gets together and they say, we don't like the pastor anymore, and then if they get to whatever the vote is, 51%, then the pastor is gone. Okay. And then there's everything in between. There's just such a spectrum. And my encouragement is that when we have these conversations, they're just fascinating to have. Because if you can really listen to why somebody is a congregational model versus an elder model. And by the way, from that elder rule model, there's also elder led, not elders rule. I'm just talking about the wide spectrum here. So there's everything in between. And you're going to have brothers and sisters that just do it differently. Presbyterians do it differently than Baptists. And Baptists have all kinds of ways of doing it. So you need to sort it in your church. And furthermore, if I could just toss in one little shout out. Your church is probably going to have bylaws about changing the bylaws. This is, I think, connected to the conversation. And this, again, takes me back to why the Bible doesn't have a particular chapter that just says, this is exactly how you order the church in your town based on this many people. Be willing, as a congregation, whatever your involvement is with the changing of the Constitution, that you need to find that sweet spot where there are certain things we will never veer from these things. And those are going to be theological things. You're just not ever going to allow those things to be shifted. But the polity of the church regarding things like hiring and firing, spending money, growth, moving, things that are involved in kind of the inner workings of the church, be willing to let the elders change those. Because I'm telling you, without getting all Lifeway on you, a church dynamic changes. If you are in business, you understand this. A company that does 1 million is way different than one that does 5. And here's an interesting observation. And I'm not saying this is a bad thing, but there's a lot of people who start up a small business and it runs great. And it does really well. We'll just use the number of $1 million in revenue. And the guy, whoever the fellow is that started it, he's got his fingers in every single pot. But the business, it just keeps growing. But they find themselves struggling and things are getting harder and we're not enjoying the profits like we used to. What's happening here? It's because the leader didn't change. Because the dynamic of the business demands change and fluidity. And any business course reveals this is like 101. 1 million versus, you just have to have different structures. You have to have different policies and procedures, decision-making, authority issues. They have to change or you can't grow. Now, please note, as an aside to my aside, if you don't want your church to grow, okay, that's okay. We just have to keep it here because we're not willing to change any polity. We like it just the way it is. We're going to stay at this number. That's your call. But if you want it to grow and grow and grow, don't let the elders deal with the essential doctrinal stuff. Or don't let the elders, additionally, deal with what this church is about. This is our identity right here. And nobody gets to play with that. But there are a lot of issues that can have some flexibility that are needed for the growth of the church. Let them tinker with those. Otherwise, your church will be stuck. idea@wretched.org.
1: All right, this next one is from Kenny. Todd, what are your thoughts on Christians using religious greetings and sayings from other faiths, like saying namaste to a Hindu?
0: Because namaste actually has a meaning. It's

0: There was a teacher who had namaste up all over the classroom in a public school. You know that's a religious greeting, don't you? No, that's like aloha. No, it's not. Namaste is the God in me bows to the God in you. That is nothing a Christian should ever utter. Now you say, well, people do just use it as a greeting. Doesn't matter. That's what it means. Now we all know it, and it's nothing that we should utter. It just wouldn't be one of those things that I would allow myself to do, even if I were trying to Romans 9, be all things to all people, that I might win some. That is one consideration I wouldn't be willing to grant. So that's the only greeting that's accepted. All right, there's other ways to do it. For instance, without using a word, I could just greet people on the street like this. You know, Gomer Pyle or something. Just don't use any words. Again, just throw your head back a little. Or like when you're driving, this is a country thing to do. You just put up a pinky on the steering wheel. Just anything. But the namaste, the religious greeting, no. idea@wretched.org.
1: All right, this is the text that came in. That works so good on radio. From Anonymous. Todd, should Christians be in support of the building of a third temple?
0: In Jerusalem,
1: mm-hmm. You mean? Yes.
0: Be in support of it?
1: Uh-huh.
0: Oh, well, I think I want to understand the word support. Sorry, but every word needs to be understood these days. I don't see any role for the third temple in eschatological issues. So does it need to be there, or Jesus isn't coming back? No. Would I support it? Well, would I support anybody building a structure that isn't dedicated to the worship of the true and living God, which is the Father, Son, and Holy Spirit? So can they? If they want to, would I be like, ooh, that's exciting? No. Not for any particular reason. And one additional thought about this, even if they do have a temple, they've got some issues regarding the lineage of the king. Those records are destroyed, 70 AD. They're just gone. Who is an individual who is in the priestly line, the Aaronic line? These days, rabbis think Cohen. If you're a Cohen, you maybe have a shot at that. But all of those records are gone, so you really can't replace the temple that was in Jerusalem. So do I support it? I guess if I had to say yes or no. Oh, Jimmy, I know what I'd say. Go ahead and ask me the question. I'm exactly right. 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
6: Titles of Christ. In the Bible, Jesus is given many titles that teach us about who He is and what He has done. Jesus is called the Son of Man. Daniel chapter 7 describes the Son of Man who came from heaven, received worship from all nations, and rules a kingdom that will never be destroyed. Jesus uses this title to affirm that He is fully human and fully divine. This is Wretched Radio with Todd Friel.
0: Wait till you hear this brilliant thought. This is Wretched Radio. Just dawned on me during the break. There's no need for a third temple because the former temple, it prefigured the one who tabernacled among us. Therefore, there is no need. What? Why are you laughing at me?
1: That is a brilliant thought.
0: That was Jimmy's thought.
1: I was going to let you take credit.
0: But you didn't. The temple has fulfilled its role. It pointed to Jesus. Now, you know who the temple is? You know who the third temple is? You, me, anybody who's a believer, because God resides in His people. We are the tabernacle of God. That is why when we assemble together on a Sunday morning, oh, it's a beautiful thing, because that's what the temple was considered, Jerusalem. And the temple, the most beautiful place in the world. Well, now the temple is gone, but that doesn't mean that God doesn't dwell in temples. You and I are the temples of God. And when we assemble together as little mini temples and to make a bigger temple, it is a denser manifestation of God's presence on this planet. And we are doing the most amazing, beautiful thing that we can possibly do when we gather together, which is why you need to be in a church as a member and not watching church online. Please send your thoughts. Maybe not going to be as brilliant as mine just was. Idea at wretched.org. Don't forget the old texter machine, 877-282-2337.
1: Standard text messaging rates apply. All right, this is from Anonymous. It is a text. Asks, Todd, my wife and I, who have been married for nearly 7 years, have just realized that we disagree on if women should be or can be pastors. How can we come to an understanding as a couple if we don't agree on this?
0: This just came out or somebody changed their position?
1: That's how it's worded.
0: Okay. This might not hit the bullseye to, was it a fellow? Anonymous?
1: It was an anonymous guy. Yeah.
0: But it was a guy. Okay, sir. If I missed the mark on this, I'm sorry. I'm just trying to work with what we've got here. Those are the conversations that should be had before marriage. I don't know if you did or not. But really, you do want to work through those things. It just sort it before you say, I do. Have theological where are you at with tithing? Where are you at with communion, baptism, gifts, cessationism, continuationism? How often do you think we should be gathering? Sunday night? You cool with that? Going to church Sunday night? Why not? What about Wednesday night? What? You don't like going to Bible study? You want to have as many of those conversations as you possibly can before you get married, because dealing with them when you are, it can be very, very difficult. This has caused an awful lot of trouble. It's not that you're necessarily unequally yoked, but if you're off on something that's practical, that really impacts where you go to church, that's a big deal. Now, back to you, Mr. Ananimu. What do you do about this? I would say that you need to keep going to a Bible teaching church. Would I argue and fight with my wife about this? Nope. Don't think I would. Don't let it be a source of acrimony. But it is your role, though, like it is for both parties, to teach and to instruct patiently, lovingly, keep exposing her to good Bible preaching, and then on occasion, of course, sneak in a little sermon from Paul Washer on 1 Timothy 2:12, and that will be resolved. Please send stuff to idea@wretched.org, idea@wretched.org.
1: All right, this is an email from Joe who asks, Todd, if someone breaks into my home and holds a gun to my friend's head, demanding that I deny Christ or else they will kill my friend, what should I do? I don't want to deny Christ, but I also don't want to want my friend to die because of my choice.
0: I would make a correction on that. Your friend isn't dying from your choice. Your friend is dying because somebody is doing something wicked, evil, and unjust. So I would, look, I'm not saying that's the definitive answer to the question, but you're not the one responsible for the death. You are being put into an unjust situation. So you're not the one. If they weren't making that request, you wouldn't shoot your friend. So take that off of the table. But that doesn't really answer the question. So in comes somebody. They're gonna shoot my, deny your faith, or I shoot your buddy in the head. Is that basically the scenario that we got here, Jimmy?
1: Yes. Uh-huh.
0: Okay. What would you do? Well, here's a question for you. How do you understand lying? The conversation about truth-telling has been one that we bandied about for years in evangelicalism. The position that I hold on lying is a Christian can never lie, ever. But when somebody makes an unjust request, we have biblical models and patterns, the Egyptian midwives, Rahab, that if somebody is wishing to do harm to another, this is the Corrie ten Boom conundrum. You're hiding Jewish people in your attic and the Nazis are at the door. Do you have any Jews in your attic? You know what they're there to do. Slaughter them. It is not a lie to respond to an unjust question. And so if somebody makes an unjust threat, in order to save their lives, this is not pragmatism. This is being courageous. The Lord knows you're not denying him. Now, he sees the circumstances too. So would I say that you would actually be denying the Lord by accommodating their unjust request for the sake of saving a person? I know it's a bit of a philosophical question, but I just don't think that you would be sinning. I don't think that you would be sinning. And by the way, let's just say somebody does disagree with me. And well, that's never happened before. But if it did in this instance, let's just say somebody disagreed and you said, I won't do that. Pull the trigger. Go ahead. That isn't on you. That would still be on the murderer. Jimmy? I think we found somebody who doesn't agree with me.
1: Who?
0: You.
1: No, I don't necessarily disagree, okay. But it just raises questions in my head.
0: Well, there's lots of them on this.
1: Yeah, there's a lot of layers to this, but, you know, if I go all the way back to, you know, I don't want to be super spiritual here, but if someone is coming and say they're going to kill my friend, shoot my friend in the head if I don't deny Christ, well, if my friend is going to die, God's already determined that my friend is going to die. This is the means by which he's going to use for my friend to die.
0: Yeah. Yeah. It's a wicked, unjust scenario.
1: Right.
0: And I don't think that falling back on sovereignty would give me the direction and the ability to just say, well, apparently God's orchestrating this. Well, you still have human agency. Hold on, let's go back in church time. When this actually did happen on a much more personal level, you deny Jesus or you going to die. And there were people who did. And the church then had to wrestle with, once the persecution lifted, they had to determine, what do we do with these people who denied the Lord? And I know that there were varying opinions about it, but I think it is fair to state, in general, the response was, deal kindly with those people. It's a really nasty scenario. And somebody trying to save their own hide, making that claim, it doesn't mean that they're not a Christian. It could have been terror. If you even believe that it was a sin, okay. But that doesn't mean somebody wouldn't be saved. So I still, if we're going to deal with our precise scenario here, make it more personal. What if it's more than a friend? It's your wife, your kids, and somebody is, it is so unjust. It is so vile that I just don't know that I'd be willing to say you'd be sinning by just making it, because you're not denying him. You're just saying some stupid words because somebody's got a gun to a loved one's head. Please send your thoughts on this subject, 877-282-BEEP, or 877-282-2337.
1: That's it.
0: idea@standardtextratesmightapply.org.
1: Todd, what is your approach? This is from Rob. I think I know the answer to this, but what's your approach to effectively witnessing to atheists online?
0: But it's same as anybody. It's fine to study different worldviews. It can be helpful. I grant you that. It's nice to know. Oh, you're a Sikh. I understand where you're coming from. Yep, I get that practice. But you don't need to know that. What you need to know is the law and the gospel. Jesus died on a cross, rose from the dead, repentance and faith. You need to know your message, not their belief. You need to know your faith, not theirs. You don't need to understand their holy book. Phil, we get the point already. So study the gospel. Be prepared to open up the law to bring about the knowledge of sin. Scare them. Let the law scare them, because they should be afraid. And then tell them about Jesus, who's willing to save even an atheist. And until tomorrow, go serve your kingdom.

0: October 1st, the value of our gift. Have you ever tried to get someone the perfect present? Scouring the stores for unique items, prying for hints to find that one thing they really need. You want this gift to be great, and then you find it. It's more than you were planning to spend, but you're certain they will just love it. And then you find out it was re-gifted to Uncle Bert 3 Christmases later. Yikes. If this ever happened to you, you probably felt hurt, maybe even a little angry. Well, it's not uncommon for us to be the ones throwing away the gift. Through the death of Jesus Christ, we have been given the most incredible gift of all. But do we always appreciate it? Today, we'll meet Jack Willis, a man who kept destroying the gifts he'd been given. He's here to share with us his true story on this Unshackled Daily Devotional.
1: My father was an alcoholic and my mother was always angry. I started drinking alcohol at 14. Around that time, I was badly injured playing hockey, and by the time I was 25, I could hardly use my legs. By then, I was married with children. X-rays revealed a cracked vertebrae that surgeons repaired, but my drunken recklessness destroyed the surgeon's work twice, keeping me in the hospital for nearly a year. By then, I was addicted to prescription drugs as well as alcohol. One drunken night, I pulled in front of another car, killing a woman and badly injuring my wife. The debts mounted, and my wife issued an ultimatum. So I finally quit drinking, but I was in and out of psychiatric hospitals for the next 10 years. At home, the fighting got so bad I walked away from my family and moved to another city. After the divorce, I had a severe nervous breakdown. I was 52 when I married Gail, a woman who loved the Lord and whose love drew me to Christ. I prayed to receive His forgiveness and new life. As I studied the Bible and grew in faith, I saw my life in perspective. In spite of all my sin, I was free of guilt and shame because Jesus paid the penalty on the cross.
0: The Apostle Peter reminds Christians in 1 Peter chapter 1 that our lives were not ransomed by cheap, depreciating, or deteriorating items. But, he says in verse 19, with the precious blood of Christ, as of a lamb without blemish and without spot. Friend, this is the perfect gift we have been given. But each time we brush God to the side to keep up with our busy lives, or we tuck away our Christianity, ashamed of what others might think, we are failing to uphold its true value. In this way, we treat it just like one more item cluttering up our life, when really, it should be our life's defining feature. Will you consider this truth today? Unshackled, the longest-running audio drama in history, airs on over 3,000 radio stations worldwide. 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
2: 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We can disagree forcefully while remaining truthful and fair. Integrity requires us to represent another person's position accurately before challenging it from the Word of God. I'm Earl Cox. 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
4: For American Family News, I'm Chris Woodward. Authorities from the United Arab Emirates are investigating the mid-air stabbing inside the cockpit of a plane on its way to Israel. Fox's Jeff Paul has more from Tel Aviv.
5: The Emiratis are leading this investigation, but they are working with the Israelis as they try to figure out why the suspect allegedly stabbed his co-pilot and then tried to crash the plane. Netanyahu saying the suspect was from Oman, a country Israel doesn't have diplomatic ties with and therefore wouldn't be allowed to land in Israel. The Prime Minister is working to figure out exactly how that was allowed. Netanyahu says the suspect is now being interrogated in Saudi Arabia. The Prime Minister also crediting not only those ordinary citizens who helped stabilize the plane, but the pilot, an Indian national.
4: Flight data indicates the Boeing 737 dropped dramatically from roughly 33,000 feet down to 17,000 feet in about a minute before off-duty pilots and crew diverted the aircraft to an emergency landing in Saudi Arabia. A Massachusetts man has been arrested and charged with cyber-stalking conservative podcaster and former Trump official Katie Miller. Prosecutors state the suspect sent dozens of menacing calls and messages to Miller, her husband Stephen, and her parents. The investigation into the case also triggered leadership reassignments within the FBI's Washington field office. Good news on gross domestic product and inflation has been overshadowed by a mounting fiscal crisis in Washington. Economist Joel Griffith of Advancing American Freedom joined Washington Watch to explain how runaway federal borrowing is quietly draining family budgets.
6: Each and every month over the past year and a half, the government has borrowed $2,000 per family of four. And why that's important to you if you have a family or a business is you have to keep in mind when the government borrows, the government is competing against families and against businesses for those lending dollars. And that is helping to drive up interest rates.
4: Griffith notes that the government bidding war adds about $300 a month to a typical mortgage and $50 extra to a monthly car payment. He warns that even Americans who pay no income tax are footing the bill through surging borrowing costs and a declining cost of living. To turn the tide, Griffith says lawmakers must get serious about long-term deficit reduction and entitlement reform. A soda labeled Zero Sugar is being recalled after it turned out the cans weren't exactly sugar-free. Here's Fox's Matt Murphy.
7: More than 77,000 cans of 7-Up Tropical Zero Sugar are being recalled because what's inside is actually the full sugar version, containing 38 grams of sugar per can. Wyoming-based Admiral Beverage produced the affected soda at its facility in Ogden, Utah, and began the voluntary recall in August. The FDA classified it this week as a Class 2 recall, meaning serious health consequences are unlikely, but temporary

0: with Mike Blanca, Fellowship of Christian Athletes, about Keenum's impact.
1: I know Pace, and he's just one of the most solid players, persons out there. It was no surprise to me that the way he performed and what he said and who he gave credit to, which was God, that's his character. That's who he is.
0: Blanc notes that while headlines often gravitate toward controversy in professional sports, quiet examples of character run deep through the league.
1: There are quite a bit of leaders in the professional sports realm that do have personal relationship with Jesus, that are really active in organizations like the SGA or active in their churches and doing a lot of positive things throughout the community.
0: Blanc encourages fans to keep these athletes in their prayers as they navigate a unique platform of influence reaching locker rooms and young fans worldwide. And that's all our time for now. 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
2: Good evening. Here's your Milwaukee weather forecast for Thursday, October 1st. It's 63 degrees with light rain and fog with a 12-mile-an-hour wind. This afternoon, rain showers and patchy fog continue under cloudy skies, with a high 66 and a 90% chance of precipitation. Tonight, showers end before 11, then mostly cloudy with a low around 49. Friday will be sunny, reaching 62. That's your Lighthouse Christian Radio weather update.

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1: Why did God make us so different? That He might make us one. 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That's the music of marriage. 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
2: So many people think that the secret of satisfaction is having a God who can give you everything. That is not the secret of satisfaction. The Lord is my shepherd. I shall not want. You will never, ever, ever, ever, ever have even a modicum of satisfaction until you can say it, mean it, the Lord is my shepherd. 'Tis only when you can say that you can say, I shall not want.
1: Welcome to Love Worth Finding, featuring profound truth simply stated by pastor and author Adrian Rogers. We can have all the things of this world and yet still be dissatisfied. And as we just heard, the secret of satisfaction is found in Psalm 23, verse 1, the Lord is my shepherd, I shall not want. This short verse is packed full of promises that, when correctly understood, can change our perspective. If you have your Bible, turn there now as Adrian Rogers shares more in part one of The Secret of Satisfaction.
2: I want to ask you a question. How many truly, truly satisfied people do you know? You know, people can have all of the things of this world and not be satisfied. John Muir, the great naturalist, was speaking to Mr. Harriman. Mr. Harriman was a railroad magnate and industrialist, a man of great wealth and great influence. And John Muir said to Mr. Harriman, I am richer than you are. He said, well, how is that? He said, because you don't have all you want, and I do. So I am richer than you. And well, indeed, the Bible says, he that loveth silver shall not be satisfied with silver. But it's not just money that can't truly satisfy. There's nothing really that can satisfy apart from our Lord. I heard about a little boy who loved pancakes so much he sometimes made a glutton of himself over pancakes, and his mother thought that she would cure him one day, and she said, John, I'm going to fix you all the pancakes you can eat. Well, he thought that was a deal, and she got the griddle out and began to fix pancakes, and he ate and ate and ate and ate and ate and ate. So finally she said, John, do you want another pancake? He said, no, ma'am, I don't want the ones I've already had. Now, that so well illustrates what I'm talking about is that in the deepest recesses, whether it be in the stomach or in the heart or in the mind, there are hungers that people are seeking to satisfy that they can never, ever really satisfy. And even when they think they're satisfied, even that satisfaction is a dissatisfaction. What I'm trying to say to you, dear friend, is that there is a secret of satisfaction that is more than just a play on words, and it's found here in this wonderful 23rd Psalm. Now, there's a danger, and here's the danger, that when we get into the 23rd Psalm, we're on such familiar ground. And we say, oh, I know that. And the proverb, familiarity breeds contempt, may never be more true, because we are all familiar with the 23rd Psalm. It is perhaps